0: him change you and watching how God is bringing about a change of attitude, therefore a change of action. What's happening in your family? What's happening where you work? In other words, one of the great characteristics of the exhorter is what makes them happy is very simple: watching us grow up in our walk with God. So I want to challenge you to do something, to ask God. You may not have this particular gift, but ask God to make you very, very sensitive to the people you work around, people you live around, your friends, maybe the folks you go to school with. Make you very sensitive to the people around you. And if there's somebody that he wants you to speak to, that he would give you the discernment to speak to that person a word of encouragement in some fashion. Now, here's what he'll do. He'll take your word of encouragement to that person. You may think it fell on deaf ears, but God will use that oftentimes, many times, most of the time, in some way that will open the door for you to speak to them another word of encouragement. Or it may be that he brings them back to you. And the next thing you know, you have become a vessel through whom God is speaking to a person who's deep into something they should not be in. Deeply divided in their mind, fragmented in their thinking, going through some trial and some big temptation in their life. And he's using you to do what? To help them understand there's a better way. And it may be that God is using you to prevent them from making a mistake that could destroy their life. You see, too often, we are so single-minded and so focused on what we want, when we want it, and how we can get it, and that's all that matters, that we miss out on why God gave us these gifts. So whatever gift you have, I challenge you to watch how God will use you in a single person's life, if you will pray that prayer. Amen. Amen.
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1: 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Here's A Moment with Charles Stanley.
0: How many people have I talked to, and probably you have, and you talk to them about being saved, and here's what you say. You say, this is how you get saved. This is how God brings about your salvation. You acknowledge that the Word of God is true. You acknowledge that Jesus Christ went to the cross, died on the cross for your sin, paid your sin debt in full, and then you accept Him by faith as your personal Savior on the basis of what He's done. That's the reason He's forgiven you, because He died for you. You ask Him to come into your life and save you, and He does. And how many times people say, well, it can't be that easy. That's too easy. Now, the reason they respond that way is because they want to believe in Jesus, plus they want to do certain things, because you know why they want to do certain things? Makes them feel good. Makes them feel like they had a part in it. It can't be so simple that God does it all. And so the truth is, it is simple in a way, but when you look at the whole complexity, the whole atoning plan of God, it's a complex thing. But my responsibility is simple. Am I willing to ask the Lord Jesus Christ to forgive me of my sins? Not on the basis that I'm going to do this, that, and the other, but on the basis that He died for me. In other words, all the work was done at Calvary 2,000 years ago. He did all the work. He died in my place. And now I'm to accept Him as my personal Savior and to believe in my heart my sins are forgiven.
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6: I haven't seen any vocational schools that give a diploma in suffering or a place where you can go and study how to die. 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
6: There's a somewhat lesser known work of Herman Melville, the author of Moby Dick and Billy Budd and a host of South Sea adventure stories. One of his lesser-known works, Melville makes this statement. He says, until we learn that one grief outweighs a thousand joys, we will never understand what Christianity is trying to make us. Now, when Melville makes that statement, I don't think that he's simply being morbid or pessimistic. But he is echoing a sentiment that we find in Scripture itself. For example, the wisdom literature of the Old Testament declares that it is better to go to the house of mourning than to spend our time with fools. It's just one more case in point where we see how closely related the God of Scripture is to the reality of suffering and of pain. And in the first segment together, I mentioned this word, vocation. And usually when we use this word, vocation, we're referring to our career or to our life's work. Whenever I meet someone the first time, I ask them what their name is and where they live, and then inevitably I'll say, what do you do? I'm inquiring about your vocation. We have vocational tests. We have vocational school. So this word is a very important part of our vocabulary. But its root meaning, its classical meaning, is taken from the Latin word that means to call. And the idea earlier on in our history, when we understood that God calls people into various tasks and various occupations, He doesn't just call people into the ordained ministry, to clergy and so on, but He calls people to be physicians, He calls people to be involved in jurisprudence, He calls people into productive enterprises of business and so on, that this idea of vocation has to do with the fact that we are confident that as the Lord of history and as the Lord of all of life, God places His call upon people to perform certain tasks. But we don't usually think of suffering or of dying as a vocation. I haven't seen any vocational schools that give a diploma in suffering or a place where you can go and study how to die. And yet, if I understand what Scripture is teaching about the nature of suffering and about the nature of death, I think that it is safe for us to see that there are times in a person's life where the call of God upon that person may not be to banking or to being a doctor or to being a minister or whatever, but the call of God on the person's life for that portion of their life is to suffer. Perhaps even to die. As I said earlier, that may sound far out to you and radical. So what I'd like to do in the rest of this segment is to show you something of the history of God's activity with people by looking again at persons whom we know God called to suffer. Anytime we even talk about suffering, usually the first name that comes to mind from biblical history is the name of, and I know this is going to look funny up here underneath this word vocation, it's the name Job. Not Job, although there's a link between vocation and jobs. I'm talking about vocation and Job. You know the story of Job, how that there's a drama that is unfolding in heaven where Satan reports to the divine architect of heaven and earth, and he says he's been going to and fro over all of the earth and examining the creation. He sort of comes back in gleeful delight at what he's discovered down here on this planet, and he's mocking God, saying, hey, this all these people down here, and they're in my pocket. They're doing what I want them to do. Nobody's listening to you. Nobody's paying any attention to your laws and so on. And God said, wait a minute, have you considered my servant Job? Satan says, sure, I've considered Job. I've seen him. He obeys you. He's upright. He's righteous. Stainless Job, we call him. He said, but why shouldn't he serve you? Does Job serve God for nothing? Look at what you've done. You've prospered him. You've put a hedge around him. You've given everything that a man could ever want. He said, let me at him. Let me inflict pain on his life, and we'll see how long he's faithful to you. Well, you know the story of all of the afflictions that come upon Job. He loses his property. He experiences financial ruin. Then his family is taken from him one by one. And then he is afflicted with incurable diseases that are excruciatingly painful. And in the midst of this experience, Job is tempted to curse God. In fact, in the middle of his suffering, even his wife comes and suggests that if he wants relief from his pain, that what he ought to do is shake his fist into heaven and scream at God. And his wife says, curse God and die. How could anybody endure this much grief and this much pain and still refuse to blaspheme God? Job had a lot more than patience. Job had an understanding and a confidence of God, even when he was shaken to the very foundation of his being. We know that the worst thing that happened to the man was that in the midst of his suffering, when he looked to his friends for comfort, his friends came to him not with comfort, but with accusation. And so the friends all came to Job and they said, Job, there must be some unconfessed sin in your life. Not a whole lot of comfort. Until finally Job turned to God. And he experienced the whole roller coaster of human emotions, even with God. He struggled with God. He screamed at God. He was mad at God. He was afraid of God. He didn't know whether to repent or to rejoice or what to do in the midst of all this pain. He said, I don't know what's happening. He said, God, will you please explain to me why I'm enduring this suffering? And what happened? Did God come down and say, well, listen, there's three reasons why you're suffering, Job. It's because you yelled at your wife last week or because you stole some tomatoes from somebody's garden. No. You know, God never answered his question. Instead, he started asking Job a lot of questions. He said, Job, you want me to answer your questions first? You answer some of mine. He said, Job, tell me, where were you when I established the foundations of the world? I don't know. It's me. Come on, Job, speak up. You know, I want you to answer these questions. I'll be happy to answer yours, but first you answer mine. Job, do you send the lion after his prey in the jungle? Do you send the bird south in the winter? Job, can you unbutton the belt of Orion? Can you set the limits of the Pleiades? Can you do these things? Can you set the tides in the heaven? And all this final examination that Job's getting, all Job can say to God is, nope, nope, nope, nope, nope. And it's almost as if God's bullying him. As if God is saying, you can't do those things, Job, but I can. Well, what was the answer that Job got? He didn't get an answer. What he got was a person. He got a person. God said, look at me. I'm not going to answer your question right now, but I want you to understand that I control the universe, I control the Pleiades, I can pull the Leviathan out of the oceans with a 5-pound test line. Job, trust me. And he did. Because it was his vocation. Because Job did not suffer because of his sin. Job suffered for the glory of God. In the New Testament, some folks brought a man to Jesus and they wanted to stump Jesus with a difficult theological question. The man had been blind from the day that he was born. Spent his whole life in darkness. And so they bring this man to Jesus and they say, Jesus, tell us, unravel this theological mystery for us. Whose sin was it? Was it this man's sin or his parents' sin that made him be born blind? Now, those of you who are students of philosophy may be recognized in this question that is brought to Jesus, what's called the fallacy of the false dilemma or the either-or fallacy. It's a fallacious way of thinking. It's reducing something to two options when there may be three or four or five or six options, saying that you have to have either peanut butter or Cracker Jacks. And I'll say, just the same, I'll have popcorn. I don't want either pox on both of your houses here on these either or business. But these people came to Jesus and said, the man is blind and there's got to be a reason for his blindness. Either it's because he's a sinner and God afflicts him with blindness, or his parents were sinful and therefore he's born blind. And that's the question brought to Jesus. And Jesus said, neither. This man was born blind that the work of God might be made manifest. Do you hear what he's saying? He's saying this man was born blind so that the majesty of God would be made plain. But now we say, how in the world is the majesty of God made manifest through human suffering? Well, we're talking about it right now. Do you think that man ever dreamed that 2,000 years after he met Jesus, people would be gathered at MD Anderson Medical Center talking about his experience with blindness and his experience in meeting one who touched his eyes and gave him his sight back? That the reason why he was born blind was that from all eternity, God purposed that that man be there at that place on that day when his son would come by and give him his sight back. To demonstrate to the whole world the power and the magnificence of Christ. Do you think that that man today can rejoice in his blindness? He'd be happy to come right back to this planet and spend 40, 50, 60 more years in darkness if he could be used of God to show the world the magnificence of Christ. But he didn't know that when he was blind. And most of us don't see the reason for our suffering in this world. But the message of Scripture is that God stands over and above all human suffering and that it is a divine vocation. Now, we've talked about Job and we've talked about the man born blind. But there was one man who was born who had one purpose in his whole life, one vocation. The whole reason why he was born in the first place wasn't to be blind, wasn't to suffer boils or the loss of family or cattle as Job was, but the whole purpose for this man's suffering, his vocation, was to do one thing, and that was to die. And his name was Jesus. I'd like to read a passage that you're all familiar with from the New Testament. From the 26th chapter of Matthew's Gospel, beginning at verse 36, where we read this, "Then Jesus went with his disciples to a place called Gethsemane. And he said to them, 'Sit here while I go over there and pray.' And he took Peter and two sons of Zebedee along with him." Now listen to this. "And he began to be sorrowful and troubled. And then he said to them, 'My soul is overwhelmed with sorrow to the point of death. Stay here and keep watch with me.'" In theology, we like to use Latin phrases and Latin expressions, and one that I've always found particularly meaningful are the words passio magna, which means the great suffering. We speak of the grand passion of Christ, that it was Christ's vocation from the very moment that he was born, that he was called of God to suffer and to die. Do you remember his mother Mary? When Jesus was just a baby, Mary and Joseph took Jesus into the temple for circumcision, for purification. And they met this old prophetess there, and this old prophet that God had said that he wouldn't die until he had seen the Lord's Messiah. His name was Simeon. And Simeon sang the Nunc Dimittis, the song. He said, "Now lettest thou thy servant depart in peace, for mine eyes have seen the glory of Israel." And then he broke out into prophecy and talked about how this baby of this woman was going to be established for the rising and falling of many in Israel and would be a sign to the nations and so on. And then at that very beginning of Jesus' life, this ancient prophet said, "But Mary, a sword is going to pierce your soul." The announcement to the mother of Christ in the first 2 weeks of his life was that this child was destined for death and for suffering. We don't know at what point in Jesus' developing consciousness he became totally aware of his vocation. We know when he was 12 years old and he went to Jerusalem and he was astounding the doctors in the temple, and his parents were missing him and they were frantic. They thought they had lost him, and they came rushing back and they found Jesus talking to the theologians in the temple and amazing them all with his knowledge. And they rebuked their son and said, "You know, what are you doing? We've been looking all over the place for you. You've caused us no small amount of consternation." And he said to his parents, "Don't you know that I must be about my Father's business?" He had a sense of vocation. But what was that business? It wasn't until he was about 30 years old that he began his public ministry, and he sort of kept a low profile, what the theologians call the messianic secret. Jesus didn't go around and display his power all at once to everybody. And on one occasion, he drew aside with his disciples, and he sort of gathered them around, Peter, James, and John, and he said, "Tell me now," he said, "you're out and about with the populace here. What's the scuttlebutt? What are people saying about me? Who do men say that I am?" And the disciples began to respond, and they said, "Well, some of them say that you're, you know, an incredible prophet. Some say you're Elijah. Some say you're John the Baptist. They're confusing you with him," and so on. And they're giving all these answers as to what public opinion polls were saying about Jesus. And finally, Jesus said, "Well, that's fine. That's interesting. Know what they're saying. Who do you think that I am?" And you remember Simon Peter, Caesarea Philippi, looked at Jesus and he said, "Thou art the Christ, the Son of the living God. You're the Messiah." And Jesus looked at Simon and he said, "Blessed art thou, Simon Bar-Jonah. Flesh and blood hath not revealed that to you." This isn't something that you penetrated through your unaided speculation here. Flesh and blood hasn't revealed this to you, but my Father has revealed that to you. And it was a wonderful moment. This was Peter's greatest moment. And Jesus renamed him right there. He said, "And thou shalt be called Petros," Peter, meaning rock. "And on this rock, I'm going to build my church." You can just see Peter beginning to swell in pride, you know, from that compliment from Jesus. 5 minutes later, if you remember the story, Jesus looked at Peter, whom he had complimented, and said, "Get thee behind me, Satan." Remember that? He wasn't talking to the devil. He was talking to Peter. And he looked at Peter and he called Peter the devil. He said, "Get thee behind me, Satan." Why did he do it? Because in that 5 minutes, something very significant took place in the conversation. After Peter said, "Okay, you're the Messiah," Jesus said, "Okay, I'm the Messiah. Blessed are you for understanding. But there's something you must learn. And that is, as the Messiah, I have to suffer many things." Peter said, "God forbid." You know what his words were? In the text there, we read this, that Peter looked at Jesus and he said, "Far be it from you, Lord, that you should suffer." Imagine that. I mean, if anybody should have understood that God majors in suffering and that God can make this vocation to call a person to suffer, it should have been a Jew of the first century. But even at that point, Peter was saying, "This is unthinkable. Our Messiah is a Messiah who will come and he certainly won't suffer." Jesus said, "You've got to understand that the only way I can be the Messiah is by walking the Via Dolorosa. I have to suffer, and I have to die, because that's the call of God on my life." You see, Peter wanted Christ to remove himself from suffering, to be the Savior some other way. That's why I say, at the very heart of the Judeo-Christian faith is the reality of suffering and of death. That would be nice to say that when the moment came for Jesus to fulfill his destiny, he smiled, he saluted the Father and said, "Okay, I'm ready now. Let's get on with it." We read here in this text that when Christ went into the Garden of Gethsemane, it said, this was the beginning of his sorrow, and he entered into great distress.
8: And he said, my soul is exceedingly sorrowful. He said, God, if there's any other way, let this cup pass from me. I certainly don't want to volunteer for drinking a cup like that. And I don't want to volunteer for getting some terrible disease. And those of you who suffer from very difficult diseases, I'm sure, didn't volunteer for them. And you've cried out many, many times, even as Christ did, please let this cup pass. Nevertheless, not my will, but yours be done. And God said, no. The Father said, drink the cup. That's your vocation. Jesus said, okay, if that's what you want, then I'll drink it. He didn't go laughing and dancing to the cross. He went screaming to the cross. But the only way he could endure what he endured was to understand that it wasn't the devil that put him there. And it wasn't chance that put him there. And it wasn't the hostility of people that put him there. All of those things maybe could be mixed up in the nature of things, but ultimately what put him there was a vocation. He was sent by the Father. But what we're going to see before we're done is that when God gives a human being a vocation to suffer and to die, he never, ever, ever, ever ends it there. Christian faith didn't begin on Good Friday.
9: 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It's not your end. The suffering of our Savior resulted in victory, in triumph, in resurrection. And whatever cross our Father has given us to bear, we can persevere, knowing that Christ bore the heavier burden, and that our suffering will also one day result in triumph. This has been the Tuesday edition of Renewing Your Mind. 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And if you happen to be one of those partners, I want to thank you for standing with us and invite you to call and leave us a message at 800-733-0853. 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

9 lines in total, the ancient poem is devoted to the praise of God the Father. Experts say it was written not by a monk or priest, but by a cowherder in North Yorkshire. This is significant because the majority of Old English texts come from the 10th and 11th century. Experts say this may be the start of English literature, but that would be Old English. I looked at the text, and if someone had not put it into modern English, I never would have understood. It's the same with the gospel. How are they to hear without someone preaching, says the Apostle Paul? So how might God use you to help someone else understand? Welcome to Haven Today. I'm David Wolin, sharing the great story that's all about Jesus. This week, we're in a series called The Story Behind the Song. And today we've picked a very famous hymn. You'll recognize this, I'm sure. It was written by one of the most prolific hymn writers in history. And you can broaden that out to songwriters in history in general. Still holds true. This man published over 6,500 hymns in the course of his life. Compare that to the late Dolly Parton, who has been in the news recently after her passing. She is considered one of the songwriting greats, 3,000 songs over the course of her career, and that is an incredible number. But for Charles Wesley, the number surpassed 6,500 hymns over the course of his life, all written for the glory of Christ and the good of his church. And we are still singing many of them today, like Hark the Herald Angels Sing at Christmas Time, or Christ the Lord is Risen Today at Easter. And today we'll begin with one of the richest, most beloved hymns by Charles Wesley ever. And Can It Be is packed with gospel truth. It points us to Christ and is full of wonder that the Son of God would die for sinners like you and me. This great hymn of the faith was also recorded by the historic Haven Quartet and is featured on the milestone celebration album called All About Jesus Hymns, which celebrates 9 decades of ministry at Haven. On this album, there are 20 hymns, including How Great Thou Art, When I Survey the Wondrous Cross, How Firm a Foundation, and of course, And Can It Be. 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And now, together, let's turn our hearts and minds toward Christ with this great hymn of the faith, this version coming from Enfield.

And Can It Be, the classic hymn by Charles Wesley, sung now for many generations and in many languages around the world, and the theme of this program today, the version you just heard by Enfield. This is Haven Today. I'm David Wolin, and in our series this week, we're doing something I hope you do from time to time, which is to think deeply about the words you're singing to God in worship. The people of God have been singing his praises privately and corporately down through the ages. From the time of Moses, we see God's people singing together after great events like the crossing of the Red Sea, a song of praise about how God has delivered them. Even Moses has his own song in Deuteronomy 32, but of course, it's the Psalms we think of most when it comes to songs in the Bible, isn't it? 150 of them in total, all for God's people to sing and to study throughout the ages. So many of them written by David, who was himself a theologian and a poet and a musician. And on that topic of music, David was so skillful as a musician. There was beauty in his instrumental playing, even as a boy and as a young man, when he was brought to the king to play for him, which soothed King Saul's deeply troubled heart. You know, the gift of music is one of God's great mysteries in creation and a source of wonder. Why should tones and harmonies and beats and rhythms work so powerfully inside of people? Isn't it amazing that even though we all have different tastes in music, we can all recognize beauty and excellence? Compared to his contemporaries, for example, Mozart's music was simply better, much better. Beauty is not only in the eye of the beholder. Music is part of the artistry and beauty that God wove into his creation and particularly into us. It evokes powerful emotions, and that can be a wonderful thing skillfully put to use for the glory of God. When God's people come together, we sing. Christians almost always sing when we come together, and we sing words, not just notes, but words of praise, words of lament, words of confession, words of prayer, even words of encouragement to continue to trust in Christ and persevere in faith. And those words we sing and what they mean matter a lot. The point of worship, of singing before the Lord, is not simply to be emotional before him, as though our worship was primarily about focusing on how we feel about him. Is that an important ingredient? Yes, it is. And so is an ingredient like sugar or honey, if you're the health-conscious type. You need that in lots of recipes, but a diet of sugar or honey will do you no good. You need protein, you need substance, and the substance in worship is Christ. The substance is the Word of God. Someone once said, "No one walks out of church humming the sermon," right? It's the music that stays with us. And those melodies that we hum call to mind the words that go with them, and those words dwell in our hearts. According to Jesus, it's out of the abundance of the heart that the mouth speaks. So whatever dwells in our hearts will be changing us and forming us from the inside out. And that's why in a worship service, music and its content can accomplish as much as a sermon to impact and disciple and shape us. Its effects tend to be longer lasting in the hours and days that follow. That's why, to put it quite bluntly, that's why we need sound theology in our songs of worship. We need more of Christ. We need Christ and not ourselves at the center of our worship, always. And that's what you find in the hymns of one of the finest hymn writers in history. Some would say the finest, Charles Wesley, brother to the famous John Wesley, the great preacher. Together, God used them to help propel one of the greatest revivals in history in the 1700s. It was the beginning of Methodism in England. Both preached, but John was known more for his preaching. Charles was the musician, the hymn writer, and the poet. Charles is credited with writing an estimated 6,500 hymns in his lifetime, which, if you do the math, is incredible. Assuming he had 50 productive years of hymn writing, that works out to about 2 or 3 hymns a week, nonstop, for 50 years straight. Not all of them were equally amazing, of course, but he wrote so many that were, and not just dozens,
hundreds upon hundreds of hymns that churches are still singing to this day, and you probably know more of them than you think. At Christmas, Hark the Herald Angels Sing. That's Charles Wesley. At Easter, Christ the Lord is Risen Today. Also Charles Wesley. And today, of course, the hymn, And Can It Be? So we'll do a couple of things in our time together today. This hymn is believed to be the one that Charles wrote upon his conversion to Christ, and the circumstances of that conversion are worth a closer look, so we'll tell that story. And then in addition, we'll take a look at the words of the hymn and the scripture behind it. Even without the music, if you just take the content of the lyrics as his personal testimony, there's something here for every believer to emulate in their own testimony. So, let's dive in. Charles Wesley was the youngest child in his family, which is saying something considering he was the 18th child born to his parents. But he and his brother John didn't need a popular reality TV show to propel them forward. They were already driven and deeply religious. They worked and studied to become ministers in the Church of England, and they achieved a high level of education, Charles getting his master's at Oxford. Both he and John were meticulous about trying to achieve personal holiness through their spiritual disciplines, which is why they were dubbed Methodists by fellow students. So it wasn't as though they were

And I think that's our natural bent, all of us, probably a little bit of a mixture of both and yet leaning one direction or the other in our natural bent outside of Christ. And when Charles and John Wesley left after college and went on a missionary journey to the American colony of Georgia, where England had located debtors' prisons, neither of them was truly converted. Neither knew Christ. They were not Christians. But here's the kicker. Both of them were 100% convinced they were. And as is inevitably going to be the case when you're trying to do the work of the kingdom without Christ, without the power of the indwelling Spirit, their time there was a complete disaster. Charles was described as a failure as a missionary, and his tenure on the field was quite short. He was described as being demanding and autocratic. He was trying to save people in the way he imagined himself to have been saved, which, of course, he wasn't saved at the time. He was preaching a false gospel of strict rule-keeping, of self-imposed disciplines like rungs of a ladder to climb to be accepted before God on the merits of his own good work and achievements. Yet, all this time, Charles Wesley did know his Bible. His academic training was high caliber. He was remarkably intelligent. Both Charles and John returned home, though, with this intense longing spiritually, which was the grace of God doing its work in their hearts and drawing them to Christ. They met a Moravian leader, Peter Bohler, and Charles began teaching him English, and Bohler was urging Charles to do something about the restlessness in his soul. And so Charles Wesley began reading Martin Luther's commentary on Galatians, which, by the way, is a masterpiece and very approachable for any Christian. I recommend it. And so it was there, Charles Wesley reading Luther on Galatians, that the light finally dawned for Charles. He saw his need for a personal savior. He'd been living to the law, but there in Galatians 2, verses 19 and 20, he read with new eyes, "For through the law I died to the law, so that I might live for God. I have been crucified with Christ, and I no longer live, but Christ lives in me. The life I now live in the body, I live by faith in the Son of God, who loved me and gave himself for me." And on that day, it was May 21st, 1738, Charles wrote in his journal, "I now found myself at peace with God and rejoiced in hope of loving Christ. I saw that by faith I stood." And then he wrote, "I began a hymn upon my conversion," and today most scholars believe that hymn is "And Can It Be?" And now we'll turn our attention to the beautifully crafted lyrics and the message of this great hymn. If I were going to try to capture the emotion of this hymn in a word, I think that word would be amazement. And the theme, in one word, is Christ. Charles Wesley was in utter amazement as he looked at Christ. He thought he knew him before, but now by God's grace, the glory of Christ is unveiled before him. It's a work of the Spirit, and he's marveling at the amazing love of Jesus for him. Verse 1 ends with these words, which repeat five more times throughout the hymn. "Amazing love, how can it be that thou, my God, should die for me?" This is the message core of the hymn, the amazing love of Christ who died for sinners. And it's written as a first-person testimony. It's about Christ who died for me. And then now, after the first verse, it's almost as though Charles Wesley completely forgets about himself. And for the next two verses, he's looking entirely and exclusively at Christ. Verse 2 starts, "'Tis mystery all, the immortal dies. Who can explore his strange design?" He's marveling at the atoning sacrifice of Christ on the cross, the greatest glory in all of history. And then verse 3, "He left his Father's throne above, so free, so infinite his grace, emptied himself of all but love." And here Charles Wesley is looking at the wonder of the incarnation, which Paul captures in Philippians 2, speaking of Christ. "He made himself nothing by taking the very nature of a servant, being made in human likeness, and being found in appearance as a man, he humbled himself by becoming obedient to death, even death

on a cross. And only then does Charles return, bringing himself back into the picture in verse 4. And in this verse, it's written in a way that when you sing it can be true of you, it can be true of any Christian. But in this moment for Charles Wesley, it's his own autobiography. It's his testimony that he was in a dungeon of sorts, imprisoned. And that, even though he was trying to be righteous and religious and thought of himself as a Christian, but still he was in chains. Until the day, as he writes in verse 4, my chains fell off, my heart was free, I rose, went forth, and followed thee. He's talking about Jesus, of course, and then the final verse is exuberant. It's freedom, freedom, freedom from condemnation. You can just hear it. Boldness that can belong to every Christian filled with the fullness of Christ. There isn't a verse in this hymn that isn't marveling at Jesus and worshiping him. And I think that's something for you and me to take away. When we talk about Jesus, when we share our stories, who is that story really about? Do we marvel at the amazing love of Jesus? Do we remember our chains and the fact that we didn't rescue ourselves, but that it was a work of God by grace alone? Do we point people to Christ at his cross where he bled and died for all who would believe? This is the gospel. This is the glory of our Savior. And we, too, in our stories, can give him the glory that is due to him.

This is Haven Today. I'm David Wolin. The hymn, And Can It Be, is one of the great historic hymns of the faith, and that was one of the earlier iterations of the Haven Quartet singing it. Over the course of 70 years, with various members, that was a continuously recording and singing quartet, part of Haven's 9-decade-plus history. They're no longer active, but this music is a cherished part of this ministry still. And in honor of that, we released an album called All About Jesus Hymns. It includes the hymn, And Can It Be, along with many

0: There are 20 hymns in all. Many, if not all of them, you likely already know and may well have grown up with. I know I did. As a child, I have fond memories of driving around with my grandparents in their back seat. I fondly recall both of them singing hymns together, my grandmother usually carrying the melody, my grandfather picking up the bass. For me, these are precious memories, but the true treasure is the deep theology that points to Christ set to music. Those melodies have a way of sticking, and that's part of why we were so excited to get this album released, called All About Jesus Hymns, a compilation from the different eras of the historic Haven Quartet. And this is our way of saying thank you for your gift of ministry support. 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I'm David Wolin, inviting you to come back again next time. We'll be keeping it all about Jesus. It's the great story here on Haven Today.
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2: There's something in all of us that longs to see wrong made right. We wait for the guilty to be held accountable, for the innocent to be vindicated, for the scales at long last to balance. But justice in this world so often seems slow in coming. Maybe you're waiting on God to settle the score. Have you wondered if He even knows? If He'll ever step in and set things straight? Today on Insight for Living, Chuck Swindoll arrives at the resolution of Job's long ordeal. And in Job's redemptive story, there's hope for all of us.
3: We turn to the last chapter in the book of Job. If you will, please, I'll begin reading at verse 5. I am undeterred in this process. Since I'm speaking on justice today, I think it's appropriate that I go on here. Job 42, verse 5. We will only have about 5 more Sundays in the book of Job, and then I'll come to the end of the book for you. Job 42, 5, I have heard of you by the hearing of the ear, but now my eye sees you. Therefore I retract, and I repent in dust and ashes. It came about after the Lord had spoken these words to Job. The Lord said to Eliphaz the Temanite, my wrath is kindled against you and against your two friends, because you have not spoken of me what is right, as my servant Job has. Now, therefore, take for yourselves 7 bulls and 7 rams, and go to my servant Job and offer up a burnt offering for yourselves. And my servant Job will pray for you, for I will accept him, so that I may not do with you according to your folly. Because you have not spoken of me what is right, as my servant Job has. So Eliphaz the Temanite and Bildad the Shuhite and Zophar the Naamathite went and did as the Lord told them. And the Lord accepted Job. The Lord restored the fortunes of Job when he prayed for his friends, and the Lord increased all that Job had twofold.
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3: There is something wonderfully satisfying about justice. We love it when right is rewarded and when wrong is punished. No one is better at either than the living God, who is all fair and all knowing. When his justice rolls down, it is always right. One of the reasons Christians love to learn about future things is a part of the future things deals with rewards that are promised God's people. Those rewards are sometimes specified for us in prophetic books of the Bible. For example, there are crowns that are promised the faithful. Not just one or two, but there are five specific crowns, and they make quite a study when you go into the New Testament and learn of the rewards that God has for his own people as we stand before the judgment seat of Christ, which is set forth in the third chapter of 1 Corinthians. You may remember singing as a child that little gospel song, Will There Be Any Stars in My Crown, when at evening the sun goes down? Actually, the lyrics are fanciful because the Bible never promises stars in one's crown, but it does promise crowns. And there's something wonderfully satisfying about knowing that individuals who may have been ignored or, even worse, mistreated, sometimes martyred for their faith, that they will not be forgotten, that justice will roll down. They will be rewarded. God will not forget or overlook them. Justice has a flip side as well. Those who do wrong will suffer the consequences for the wrong. And there's something inside all of us that finds a satisfying relief when we hear that wrong was dealt with. We even have the phrase, brought to justice. A close-to-home illustration comes to mind. 3 weeks in October of 2002, a sniper was on the loose in the mid-Atlantic states. There's hardly a person hearing me right now who has not followed the story of the mass murders. 10 of them, as people were cowardly and brutally shot at random, coming out of malls or getting into their cars or pumping gas or getting off of a bus. From somewhere, someone had the audacity to kill in cold blood. Cynthia and I have a friend who lives about a mile from where the first shot rang out. He's a federal judge. And he said to me just this past week when we talked about it, that there was a sense of terror that stretched across those communities as they couldn't find the killer or killers. And then it seems they have been found. And if they are in fact the ones, they shot out of the trunk of their cars, causing their deed to be all the more cowardly and unfair. And something inside us is incensed by that. We live for the day that they will be brought to justice, and ideally that they will be killed for their deeds. So we wait. We're pleased that they've been captured, and we're grateful that justice has rolled down yet again, or it soon will. I came across a very interesting statement in the little book of Amos just this week. Amos, just before the book of Obadiah, or just after Joel. I know it's hard to find. Let me just cut to the chase. It's page 1409 in my Bible. Maybe not in yours. It's over in the Minor Prophets, and you've probably not turned to Amos and maybe ever in your life, but right in the middle of the book, this prophet who was making the indifferent rather uncomfortable with his prophecy represents the words of the Lord when he says, 5:21, I hate, I reject your festivals, nor do I delight in your solemn assemblies. Even though you offer up to me burnt offerings and your grain offerings, I will not accept them. He's quoting the Lord. I will not even look at the peace offerings of your fatlings. Take away from me the noise of your songs. I will not even listen to the sound of the harps. Let justice roll down. Don't you like the way that reads? Let it roll down like water. And then in good Hebrew poetic fashion, the statement follows that intensifies it. Let righteousness, like an ever-flowing stream, roll down. It's been a long time coming, says the Lord, but remember, I am just, as one man wrote, the mills of God grind slowly, yet they grind exceedingly small. Another in our day put it this way, all God's accounts are not settled at the end of every month. Eugene Peterson in The Message renders this passage in words that probably will seem a little more current to you and me. I can't stand your religious meetings. I'm fed up with your conferences and conventions. I want nothing to do with your religion projects, your pretentious slogans and goals. I'm sick of your fundraising schemes, your public relations and image making. I've had all I can take of your noisy ego music. When was the last time you sang to me? Do you know what? I want justice, oceans of it. I want fairness, rivers of it. That's what I want. That's all I want. You're hearing justice in these words of passion. God ultimately brings people into account. You know, the problem is that he's often so slow in doing it. I heard of one of the Puritan prayers, very brief for a change, for a Puritan. And he simply said, O Lord, hurry up. Don't you say that sometime? This wrong has been going on long enough. Hurry up, God. Or when will he ever step in and deal with whatever? Or reward these people? Why do we say that? Because we want justice. You know what? It's how he made us. We are like God when in our righteous walk we long for justice. He's pleased with justice and equity and fairness. I am pleased to tell you that in the story of Job, justice finally rolls down. This man who did not deserve the boils that covered his skin or the loss of his business and home and family and happiness ultimately gets them back, and gets them back in multiplied fashion, as we're going to learn. And those who made his life even more miserable hear from the Lord about that too. He does not overlook either. Our faithful God rewards the righteous, and he also disciplines the unrighteous. Back in Job 42, we were forced to move along rather quickly in our last message, and we finished before I was through. That happens somewhat regularly. And I want to go back briefly and pull from it some lessons that I don't want you to miss, because I think they will help us in the living of our lives as Job finally sees it through a couple of interesting illustrations with, you remember, the hippopotamus and the crocodile? Remember that strange those strange examples the Lord uses in chapters 40 and 41, finally it dawns on Job what the Lord is getting at, that his plan is profound, that his reasoning is right, that his ways are higher than we can ever understand, and Job waves the flag of surrender and says, I back away, I retract, and I repent. I said things I shouldn't have been saying. I spoke about things I knew nothing about. And Lord, please know, my heart is yours, and I place myself at your disposal. When you get to chapter 42, those are Job's words in verses 2 through 6. And I pulled from these verses four lessons that I want you to remember. And they go with us toward the end of the story. Job says, verse 2, I know, he's speaking to the Lord, I know that you can do all things and that no purpose of yours can be thwarted. You can do all things and no one can hold you back. Here's the lesson I learned from that. God's purpose is unfolding and I cannot hinder it. Some of you need to hear that. I do not know the details of your circumstances, but surely in a group this large, there must be some pretty tough situations. There are some pretty severe needs. And you may begin to wonder if this is getting out of control and God really is absent. Remember the principle, God's purpose is unfolding, mysterious as it may seem, and I cannot hinder it. You will discover before I'm through with these four that the whole focus is on the Lord. It's not on life. It is on the Lord. It's not on others. It is on the Lord. It is not on the difficulties. It is on the Lord. Now, the second comment Job makes is in verse 3. Who is this that hides counsel without knowledge? Sort of a self-confession there. Therefore, I have declared that which I did not understand. I would render the next things too deep for me, which I did not know. Here's the second thought. God's plan is incredible, and I will not comprehend it. I hope after the study of Job that you make a point in your life of reminding yourself regularly, things are happening that I cannot hinder. Things are happening I will never comprehend. If you will tell yourself enough, you will find a peace you've never known before. The lack of peace comes when we try to make sense out of everything that is occurring and try to make it fit our human logic. And we forget his ways are higher than our ways. His plan is deeper. His purposes are far more profound. We cannot hinder them and we will not comprehend them. Let it rest. Let it be. It's okay. You don't have to know to have peace. You have to trust to have peace. Now, the third principle is in verses 4 and 5. Hear now, and I will speak. I will ask you, and you instruct me. He's talking to the Lord. I will ask you, Lord, and you, Lord, instruct me. I've heard of you by the hearing of the ear. Now my eye sees you. Third principle. God's instruction is reliable. I dare not ignore it. God's instruction is reliable. I dare not ignore it. I think I should warn every one of you that because you place yourself under the teaching of the Word of God, as I do, we are accountable. When you hear principles such as this, and then either ignore them or disobey them, there is a consequence that'll follow. There's sadness in place of relief. There's a discouragement in place of a sense of fulfillment. His instruction is reliable, and therefore we dare not ignore it. This isn't just a religious exercise. This isn't just another way to spend a Sunday morning. This isn't just an empty pastime that we do out of habit. It is a time of allowing His truth to filter into our gray matter and impact us so that our attitudes and our actions and our words change to fit His, to fit Him. You see Him? You see Job? That's what he does in verse 6. Therefore, since your purpose is unfolding, since your plan is incredible, since your instruction is reliable, I retract. I pull back from a number of the things that I said, things I used to believe. I repent in dust and ashes. This is saying to us, God's way is best. I must not resist it. God's way is best. I must not resist it. That did it. When the Lord heard Job's heart, as these words reveal his heart, when the Lord saw the humility and the openness and the teachability of Job, mercy kicked in and grace flowed down. In fact, the Lord decides to use Job in the process of restoring these friends who have gotten so far off track. That's another point. You will be amazed at how the Lord will use you and others' lives when you adjust your ways to His ways. You will be for them a refuge, a point of hope, a reason to go on, a source of strength, a calming presence. You will be that and so much more to those who lack the things that you now possess by His grace. So the Lord hears His servant say that, and He then turns His attention to the three friends. Before we go to this section, He doesn't mention Elihu by name, probably because Elihu, the last of the friends, was more right than the others, probably was more on target, though his heart needed a little adjustment at times, and his pride needed to come down a few notches. He was not guilty as Eliphaz and Bildad and Zophar were, and that's why the Lord addresses them directly. Before I go there, let me give you a statement. Life is all about our God. Life is all about our God. Will you say that with me? Life is all about our God. If you, sounds simple, maybe sounds silly, but if you will repeat that every morning when you get up, it'll make a difference in your day. Because from the earliest years, we think life is about us. My comfort, my space, my rights, my will, my career, my salary, my plans, my health. Life is not about that. It is about our God. And as He works His way and will and purposes through us, it is amazing when we get on track how absolutely delightful more of life can be. Now, I'm not saying you will be free of any trials. I'm not saying difficulties will leave you by the tons and you'll never know what it is to be depressed or discouraged. That's not what I'm saying. You're only human. I'm just saying the way you've been living will not be the way you will live when you focus on the fact that life is all about your God. Job sees it. These other men don't. They're standing in the background, frowning with their arms folded, wondering why the lightning isn't striking Job, and the Lord isn't vindicating them for what they said. Boy, are they in for a surprise. It came about after the Lord had spoken these words to Job, verse 7, that the Lord said to Eliphaz the Temanite, "My wrath is kindled against you and against your two friends." Stop. I know you want to go on, but stop. I love that. I love it that the Lord says, "You made me angry. Your words were wrong words, your actions were wrong actions, and I have a wrath that is kindled over what you have been doing." You know why I love it? Because I was reared in a world that taught Christians should never be angry. If you are angry, you are sinful, and you need to confess it, that you got mad. It's a little bit more complicated than that, honestly. I mean, if the Lord can show a wrath that is kindled, surely there's a place for anger. The Lord Jesus driving those people who were desecrating the temple out of the temple as he plaited together those leather thongs and made them into a whip and drove them out. You can't tell me, he said, "Now, gentlemen, I'm a little uneasy about what I'm seeing here. When you have time, would you clean up the mess and be on your way?" He drove them out of the temple. I would love to see a picture of that. Got his sleeves rolled up and he is swinging that whip, and I think that is fantastic. Those Pharisees saw him coming toward him. It was like, what is this? But he's never done a sin in his entire existence, so it couldn't have been sinful. It was a righteous indignation. Something's wrong if you don't get mad over that. The Lord God says, it's not a temper tantrum here. It's not a sudden overreaction as he pitches a fit. Hey, this has been a long time coming. He's been standing back, waiting and waiting, and finally he reaches the limit of his tether. I'm not talking about an out-of-control rage. I'm talking about a justifiable anger that comes from the heart of one who is holy in God's case.
2: Righteous anger from the heart of a holy God. It's a side of the Lord we don't often pause to consider. He's patient, slow to anger, waiting and waiting. But he's also just, and he won't let wrong stand forever. There's more to this story that Chuck Swindoll wants to show us, so keep listening to Insight for Living. Chuck titled this message, "Finally, Justice Rolls Down." The Old Testament book of Job provides a shocking picture of human suffering. Many of the images are pitiful and frankly seem so unfair. But that's the way life is, right? Sometimes it feels like nothing more than an endless sequence of unwanted surprises. And yet, even still, Job deliberately chose triumph over tragedy. We encourage you to get better acquainted with Job using the practical Bible study resources that Insight for Living offers. 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Finally, here's something that will interest you. Chuck Swindoll recently sat down with actor and producer Kirk Cameron. During their conversation, Kirk talked about his transformation in Christ, which happened through Chuck's preaching. 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Are you waiting on God to make things right? I'm Bill Meyer. Chuck Swindoll tells a redemptive story of divine justice tomorrow on Insight for Living.

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1: This is John MacArthur welcoming you to Portraits of Grace. When Peter wrote his first epistle, attitudes toward Christians in the Roman Empire were not favorable. And because they wouldn't worship the emperor as a god or indulge in other sinful practices, Christians were regarded with suspicion and disdain. Peter wrote to encourage them and all believers to live out their faith amid that persecution, just as Jesus had done when he suffered unjustly. And Peter reminds us that despite the sufferings we might endure in this life, God will reward us with an eternally secure inheritance reserved in heaven for us. Don't fear the loss of things here, and don't fear the loss of your inheritance. It's protected in heaven where neither moth nor rust destroys and where thieves do not break in or steal. This is John MacArthur, hoping you'll join me again for Portraits of Grace.
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9: Spanning the globe from Chattanooga to Washington, D.C. and beyond. This is Wide World of Christian Stories and Such Things. Assembled because you sent them. Well, we asked you and you sent them, but don't really know what to do with them except for putting them in a great big pile, playing our dated theme song and calling it Wide World of Christian Stories. I kind of missed it. Oh, that hurts a little bit. This is Wretched Radio. I thought I was, and then I slowed down because let's span the globe all the way from Chattanooga to everywhere else. Why Chattanooga? Because I was just there over the weekend. Telling you, that is a town that has turned itself around. I learned something Actually, it's about the only interesting thing that I learned. We're one of those people that will take the tour. You know, that when you're walking through a town and you see the trolley or a duck or a double-decker bus and there's people on it and there's somebody's talking and presumably giving the history. Well, that is we. We are the type of people who love to do that. And so we did. And this is what I learned about Chattanooga. Here was the one thing that it was beneficial. The reason that Chattanooga, Tennessee saw such an economic downturn, because it's a revitalized city now, the reason it saw such a downturn is because it was very industrial and it's in a basin surrounded by mountains. And that means the air never moved. And that means it was really difficult to breathe. And that means industries had to go. And so went the jobs. And so went a whole lot of the economy. And it became very depressed. And yet a lot of people toughed it out. A lot of wealthy people gave a lot of money. People gave money to build that aquarium, which is beautiful. And the city is increasingly revitalized. That was the good thing I learned. The rest of the tour, which was the other 59 and a half minutes, I learned about, well, let's see, the displaced Cherokee Indians. I learned about Martin Luther King, who almost got a job at a Baptist church there, but didn't live in Chattanooga. I learned about, Usher. Usher grew up in Chattanooga. And I learned that the donut store has moved locations three times. And that's pretty much the tour right there. Is
10: you didn't go to or learn about Ruby Falls?
9: Oh, nothing. Like, how was it found? Like, who were the founders of Chattanooga? How did it happen? Didn't hear any of that. It was basically the DEI tour, is what it was.
10: Sounds like
9: that's exactly what it was. But as we were traveling around the city, this struck me. And this is I don't know what it is about Chattanooga, but every time I'm there, the homeless issue impacts me. For some reason, it becomes very visceral for me when I see I don't know why. I've seen homeless people before. Go to Atlanta. You'll find in downtown, there's plenty of them. But there's something about Chattanooga. Maybe it's the size. Maybe it's the heat. It was a blast furnace. It was about 110 degrees and humid. It was like you were living in the mouth of a giant who just drank a pot of hot tea. It was kettle, a whole lot of hot tea. It was just being there. And as I'm watching the homeless people, I'm reminded again of the cruelty of progressivism. It was John Kennedy who put an end to institutions for people like you typically see on the streets, most of whom have some sort of drug or mental issue, almost all of them. John F. Kennedy put an end to it because his sister, Rosemarie, remember, smile a little while for me, Rosemarie, she had a lobotomy done, and it was not successful. It harmed her. And so he went about the business of shutting down these institutions. Did they have problems? Yes. But the solution wasn't to shut them down. It was to correct the problem so that we could do the kind thing and help these people who can't make a good decision for themselves. Why are there so many homeless people? It is because progressives believe in personal autonomy, that having the liberty to live any way that they want to is the most important thing in the entire world, even if it means you're on the streets in Chattanooga when it's 110 degrees outside, having to beg for food so you can get your next hit. That is not kindness. That is cruelty. That is not compassion. That's dumb and mean and insensitive to these people who simply can't make a good decision. Yeah, I know they want to be on the streets. That's clearly not the best decision for them, is it? And so the compassionate thing is to literally help them, take them off the streets and put them at least in a place that has some air conditioning in the summertime, doesn't allow them to have access to drugs, will make sure that they're eating correctly. There were two of them, especially. I guess there were three instances. On Saturday morning, we were driving. We were trying to find this little diner, which by the way, Jimmy, I have some really bad news.
10: Uh-oh.
9: It's official. We must be getting old, dude. I don't know that you'll track with this. We go to this diner. It was like a Back to the 50s diner. You know the type that I'm talking about. You know, the red leather, and it's benches and the soda fountain and all of that stuff. What music did you, when you went into one of those as a kid, what decade of music were they inevitably playing in a Back to the 50s diner?
10: 50s?
9: Uh-huh. Yeah. Not anymore. All of the songs that were being played, 70s.
10: Oh.
9: 70s songs. I heard Billy Don't Be a Hero for the first time in like 30 years. So apparently now 70s music is 50s music.
10: Did you? It was 50 years ago, though, I think.
9: When they're playing oldies music from the decade you grew up in, yeah, you're almost dead. That's pretty much the bottom line of that. Billy, haven't heard the song in decades. Billy, don't be a hero. Don't be a fool with your life. Billy, don't be a hero. Come back and make me your wife. As he started to go, she said, Billy, keep your head low. Uh-oh, Billy, don't be a hero. Come back to me. I think it was kind of an anti-war song. And if I'm not mistaken, I'm going to hang my head in shame if I am correct. It was Bo Donaldson and the Haywoods that sang it. If the Music Hall of Fame builds a wing for one-hit wonders, they'll be there. And yet, I remember. Go ahead. Ask me what the sermon was that I preached a week ago at Alpharetta Bible Church. No idea. I have no clue. Bo Donaldson and the Haywoods. Billy, don't be a hero. Tragic. Just tragic. So we're driving to the diner on Saturday morning. And it was early. I don't know what, it was like 8 on a Saturday morning. And one block, I noticed just a lot of homeless people. And I counted in the course of 2 blocks, almost 30 homeless people. Now, it's not that dense. I think they've actually worked on it at least to a degree. But it seemed down a little bit overall. But clearly when we're dry, and there they are, and it's going to be sweltering hot. It's already in the 80s at 8 o'clock in the morning. And there they are, sitting, sweating. And I just viscerally start going, what is the matter with the leadership of our country that where we refuse to do what is right for these people? But the other 2 times we were in the Chattanooga Choo Choo, the actual train station, which would have been a nice thing to talk about for the tour. Instead of nice to learn about the Trail of Tears out of Atlanta when I'm in Chattanooga, Tennessee. Would have liked to have heard about the Chattanooga choo-choo. And we're sitting at a table, and a man sits at a table next to us, and he's clearly a homeless person. Excuse me, can you help me out? And the man was 40-ish, 50 perhaps. And I, for some reason in the moment, recognize the lack of dignity in begging. It's a grown man having to say to total strangers, and he does it all day, I'm sure, can you help me out? Can you give me something? Whatever he wanted to do with it, probably nefarious, but even so, there's no dignity in begging. And yet Democrats insist we simply leave them because it's more important that they have the freedom to choose a horrific lifestyle than we impose what is right. This is so classic for postmodernism. This is so classic for expressive individualism. You've got to let people express themselves. You can't say that your lifestyle is better. Are you telling me that an institution is better than living on the street? Yes, I am. Just like there are certain cultures that are better than others. There are certain nations that are better than others. Okay. And there's a certain way to live that's better than others, and leaving them on the street is not kind. We leave the train station. We started walking down, I think it was Market Street. It was Market or Broad Street. Don't let the homeless thing deter you in Chattanooga. Go visit it. It's a great town. They've really done a bang-up job. Tons of good restaurants. And there was a young man, I'm guessing about 25. He had been wandering inside of the little mall, this renovated warehouse mall. And now he's wandering outside, and just watched him a bit. Probably 25. He had to do something. He knew he couldn't just sit all day. So he just, he had to find something to do. There it was, wandering, just wandering around because he didn't want to sit all day. But it's just a matter of time when he will be sitting all day and his life will simply be sitting in a hump, in a slumped corner someplace, just hunched over, begging, hoping for a fix perhaps. And perhaps not even knowing how miserable he is. That is not kindness. Compassion says we know better. We will take care of you. 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
14: Books of the Bible. The Gospel of Matthew is an account of the life of Christ written by one of Jesus' disciples. Matthew's Gospel shows Jesus as the promised Messiah, God's anointed King and Savior. When you hear of the kingdom of heaven, remember that there is no kingdom without a king. Only those who bow before Jesus will enter his kingdom. 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

0: was Bo Donaldson and the Haywoods. I was right. Not proud of admitting that. Pretty sure this is anti-war. Because basically, the premise is that the guy goes off to war, the girlfriend or the wife doesn't want him to, don't be a hero, come back, make me your wife, I guess it would be girlfriend, make me your wife, unless they got married twice, I don't know, it was the 70s, and he dies. And they come to announce it, and they say he really was a hero, and she tore up the letter and threw it away in disgust, because it wasn't good for him to be a hero. Actually, if the war was just, it was very good for him to be a hero. That's exactly what men are supposed to do. They're supposed to be the protectors. They're supposed to be the providers. All the way back to the 70s, that message was already starting to make. Well, it was the anti-war, still the part of the anti-war era. So it shouldn't be totally surprising. Next week, this will surprise you. We won't do this today. I have an interview on the Dick Cavett Show with the Archbishop of Canterbury. And then in the guest chair next to him is Jane Fonda. And this was back when you could have a conversation. This was a talk show, although Dick Cavett was never like comedy talk show. He was more the serious kind of guy. He had the Archbishop on, and he was talking about the exclusivity of Jesus Christ. Hello. And Jane Fonda couldn't contain herself, and she has to jump in, and already you will hear it oozing out of her. Postmodernism. Well, don't you think that people of other religions, and she just dripped and oozed the way she was speaking, don't you believe that people of other religions have truth too? Why can't it be that we just all believe our own thing and one day we'll all end up in the same place? In other words, the sentiments that you hear expressed constantly these days were being expressed back then by Jane Fonda. And what was really surprising about it was the people applauding for her. They actually were digging what she had to say. So postmodernism has been going on for a long time. A lot of these bad ideologies have been floating for a long time, which means if you've wondered, how did we all of a sudden turn the corner where LGBTQ, we got to celebrate men who think that they're women? What? We can't answer what a woman is? What happened here? What happened has been going on now for decades. These things, they don't happen overnight. They take time. And what we're seeing today is merely the flowering of seeds that were planted well over 100 years ago and were being germinated as early as the 70s. Jane Fonda, she was ahead of her time, shall we say. Did I mention this here is Wretched Rant? Jimmy, you didn't even know the Billy Don't Be a Hero, Don't Be a Fool with Your Life.
1: I did not, no. No. Mm.
0: You weren't born in 1974, were you?
1: I was not.
0: Okay, then. So I'm almost dead. Let's travel the globe. Let's leave Chattanooga, shall we? Although you're going to miss Chattanooga. I'm telling you, Chattanooga, it's a lovely place to visit. Don't think that just my description of the homeless people, like they're just everywhere. Well, they kind of are, but they know not to hassle with people. It stirs me. Where's the compassion? You Democrats are supposed to be the compassionate people. I say you're the cruel people. When it comes to the homeless, you're the cruel people. We conservatives, we're the compassionate ones because we actually want to help them. And if we can't help them because so many of them, they actually don't want help, they like that, we'll do what is right for them. Oh, the diseases that they must pick up. And we're providing clean needles for them. Ay, ay, ay. Where do these bad ideologies come from? Well, they've been stewing for a long time. Here's a salute. Jimmy, let's go to Washington, D.C. Carolyn Leavitt, you familiar with her? She's now the former press secretary. She done quit. Why? Because she had a baby. Huh. Here's what she wrote. Being a mother and welcoming a new baby while working in one of the most demanding jobs in the world has been the most rewarding yet challenging season of my life. The truth is,

Raising children has an eternal impact. You want to change the country? You can be the press secretary, and you might like affect some change. You commit yourself to training up two children to love Jesus Christ, you're doing a much better work. So this woman, in my estimation, she didn't take a downgrade. She didn't step down. She got a promotion, is what she got. She's going to be a mom to her two beautiful babies. And to her, I say, well done. And may many, many more women follow her. I'm so glad she's not ashamed to say it. I'm so glad that she's willing to say, my heart's just... It has to be hard, even on progressive liberal women. It has to be hard. I know women can be calloused. I know some women, they will forget their children. It is true. They're the exception. The rule, there's a bond, there's an attachment that takes place. And she will have a greater impact on this nation by training up her children, especially to love Jesus, than she ever will taking shots from press people. Can you even call them press people? It used to be somewhat objective. It's not anymore. Well, I'm not sure where we're going, what city this is. Jen Hatmaker, she says she no longer believes in hell. Well, that's not surprising. It's not a shocker. She's apostatized quite a bit ago. Writing in Substack, after a couple of years of investigation, I quietly laid down my belief in a literal hell, and it's the best thing that ever happened to me. Why? From my first memory, all my ideas about God were tied to punishment. All of them? Really, all of them. You had no other idea, no other concept about God. He was just mean. That's it, huh? What kind of church was she going to, or was she simply not paying attention, or is she just not being honest here? I don't know. Quote, when you tell a first grader at Vacation Bible School that if they want to go to heaven instead of hell, they should repeat a prayer, that six-year-old is going to pray that prayer so fast. Yeah, I agree. Got to be careful of that. When you tell a third grade Sunday school class to bring their missions offering or else the missionaries will have to come home and all the rural Chinese people will go to hell, she'll bring her quarters. Yeah, and what does that have to do with what the Bible says about the eternality of hell? These are emotive sentiments and statements angled to her favor. It has nothing to do with whether or not hell is right and reasonable or not. When you tell an eighth grader that God is logging her every thought and she'll account for them one day standing in front of him, she'll become terrified of this watching God keeping a record of her ordinary humanity. And to that one, I say, as well she should, because in eighth grade, you better know that God is keeping tabs, meticulous notes on every thought, every word, and every deed. Now, she's positioning all of these statements as if to give us the obvious answer. So clearly we can't make these people feel, clearly that's not the right thing to do. So let's just change the doctrine of hell. No, let's keep telling children, God is watching. God is just. God is holy. God is angry at the wicked every day, and that's why you need a Savior, honey. That's why you need Jesus, because God so loved the world, he gave his only begotten Son. Maybe she never heard John 3:16. I find that a little hard to believe, but maybe she never heard that good news. Maybe she never heard that Jesus loves the little children, and that it is God's heart to save people. We need to teach them both truths. And if she's caricaturing her childhood, I'm quite certain of it, that she only heard about hell, her conclusion is still wrong. She writes, damnation was used as a motivator from an altar call prayer to avoid hell, to guilt over missions offerings, to the idea of God tracking her thought for future judgment. God is tracking. Damnation is real, and it should be a motivator, but it should not be the primary motivator. I've seen this far too many times. I know this to be true from experience, from counseling, from conversations, that there are many fear-filled converts that maybe aren't even converts at all. They just come to Jesus terrified because they don't want to go to hell, but they don't come to Jesus because he's been so kind to save them from hell. That is a radical difference.
We should believe in God because it is his kindness that leads us to repentance. Jen Hatmaker says, let's just talk about hell because clearly with her little anecdotes, that's bad.

0: No, let's talk about hell because it's real, but we don't stop there, of course. Jesus came out of his kindness to save us from hell. That's the gospel. That's the good news of the gospel. We don't write doctrines because they maybe make somebody feel bad. No, we present the panoply of doctrines that make God look both just and loving. This is Wretched Radio.
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singing the praises of God the Father, Jesus the Son, and the Holy Spirit. 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

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There are a lot of directions we could go in life, but what is the right direction? Here's Forrest Frank with some great advice.

0: American Family News, I'm Robert Thornton. Former Vice President Kamala Harris campaigned with Michigan Democrat Senate nominee Abdul El Sayed at a maternal health care roundtable in Detroit today. The former vice president argued El Sayed is needed in Congress to stand up against the Trump administration's cuts to Medicaid funding.
1: The United States Senate should be a stopgap on the abuses of this administration, and I would suggest to you that the fellow sitting to my right would be one of them when elected.
2: Yeah. That's right.
1: To stand up against the cuts to those funding.
0: El Sayed is facing off against Republican nominee Mike Rogers, who has called the Democrat nominee too radical for Michigan and called the former vice president's visit desperate. The race could determine which party controls the Senate. President Donald Trump said U.S. and Iranian officials met today, shortly after threatening in his address to the U.N. General Assembly that he may annihilate the Islamic Republic if a deal is not reached soon to end the nearly seven-month war. And the president is to meet with more world leaders during the United Nations General Assembly. Here's Fox's Alex Hogan.
3: President Donald Trump is also set to meet with a series of other leaders, including the new British Prime Minister Andy Burnham and Japanese Prime Minister Sanae Takachi and Venezuela's acting President Delcy Rodriguez. President Trump will join the prime ministers of Denmark and Greenland for a trilateral signing ceremony to formalize the new security agreement for the U.S. and Greenland. Reuters now reporting that the U.S. plans to open two new military bases in Greenland. The plan would reestablish one Cold War-era military base in the southern part of Greenland and convert a military outpost on the east coast, which is currently being used by the Danish Sled Dog Patrol.
0: Former ABC News correspondent Terry Moran said yesterday that he tried to report on concerns about then-President Joe Biden's declining health, but was promptly shut down by senior leadership at the network. Moran said that ABC News leadership told him Biden's health is the medical unit's business, not yours. It's the first day of astronomical fall for the Northern Hemisphere, or the fall equinox. This is when light and darkness will split the day evenly. The days will be noticeably shorter from this point on until the winter solstice in December. After that, the daylight gets a bit longer each day. Singer-songwriter Ed Sheeran is without the opening act on his world tour after that artist took off on an anti-Semitic tirade. AFN's Steve Jordahl has more.
4: Rap artist Macklemore opened for Ed Sheeran at MetLife Stadium, and things got political.
5: The people all the way in Gaza to the occupied West Bank know that we have not forgotten about them.
6: I say free Palestine.
4: He also referred Israel's actions in Gaza as genocide. One of the upcoming dates on the Sheeran Stadium tour was Gillette Stadium in Foxborough, Massachusetts, owned by Robert Kraft, who also owns the NFL's New England Patriots and happens to be proudly Jewish. Macklemore had to go, or the two dates would be canceled, costing Sheeran an estimated $10 to $14 million. So Macklemore was gone, but Sheeran still felt the need to apologize.
7: What is happening in Gaza is catastrophic and unjustifiable and disproportionate. And the systemic injustice we're seeing unfold in the West Bank cannot be overlooked.
4: Alex McFarland of Truth for a New Generation says the game the left plays is to have two definitions of a politically charged term like genocide. They accuse you of the lesser definition. Genocide is any defensive action Israel takes, then punish you according to the greater definition. You wiped out an entire race. He says it's an old game.
8: The left has always harnessed the power of semantics to drive home political presuppositions.
4: McFarland says the thinking out loud singer should have kept his thoughts to himself.
9: Thinking out loud.
8: No one should care what guitar players think. Guitar players need to stick to playing the guitar.
0: On Wall Street today, the Dow lost 185. The S&P was almost unchanged, but the NASDAQ was up 122. West Texas Intermediate crude was down at $95 a barrel. See more news at AFN.net.
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0: American Family News, I'm Robert Thornton. Former Vice President Kamala Harris' campaign with Michigan Democrat Senate nominee Abdul El-Sayed at a maternal health care roundtable in Detroit today. The former vice president argued El-Sayed is needed in Congress to stand up against the Trump administration's cuts to Medicaid funding.
1: The United States Senate should be a stopgap on the abuses of this administration, and I would suggest to you that the fellow sitting to my right would be one of them when elected.
2: Yeah. That's right.
1: To stand up against the cuts to those funding.
0: El-Sayed is facing off against Republican nominee Mike Rogers, who has called the Democrat nominee too radical for Michigan and called the former vice president's visit desperate. The race could determine which party controls the Senate. President Donald Trump said U.S. and Iranian officials met today, shortly after threatening in his address to the U.N. General Assembly that he may annihilate the Islamic Republic if a deal is not reached soon to end the nearly seven-month war. And the president is to meet with more world leaders during the United Nations General Assembly. Here's Fox's Alex Hogan.
3: President Donald Trump is also set to meet with a series of other leaders, including the new British Prime Minister Andy Burnham and Japanese Prime Minister Sanae Takachi and Venezuela's acting President Delcy Rodriguez. President Trump will join the prime ministers of Denmark and Greenland for a trilateral signing ceremony to formalize the new security agreement for the U.S. and Greenland. Reuters now reporting that the U.S. plans to open two new military bases in Greenland. The plan would reestablish one Cold War-era military base in the southern part of Greenland and convert a military outpost on the east coast, which is currently being used by the Danish Sled Dog Patrol.
0: Former ABC News correspondent Terry Moran said yesterday that he tried to report on concerns about then-President Joe Biden's declining health, but was promptly shut down by senior leadership at the network. Moran said that ABC News leadership told him Biden's health is the medical unit's business, not yours. It's the first day of astronomical fall for the Northern Hemisphere, or the fall equinox. This is when light and darkness will split the day evenly. The days will be noticeably shorter from this point on until the winter solstice in December. After that, the daylight gets a bit longer each day. Singer-songwriter Ed Sheeran is without the opening act on his world tour after that artist took off on an anti-Semitic tirade. AFN's Steve Jordahl has more.
4: Rap artist Macklemore opened for Ed Sheeran at MetLife Stadium, and things got political.
5: The people all the way in Gaza to the occupied West Bank know that we have not forgotten about them.
6: I say free Palestine.
4: He also referred Israel's actions in Gaza as genocide. One of the upcoming dates on the Sheeran Stadium Tour was Gillette Stadium in Foxborough, Massachusetts, owned by Robert Kraft, who also owns the NFL's New England Patriots and happens to be proudly Jewish. Macklemore had to go, or the two dates would be canceled, costing Sheeran an estimated $10 to $14 million. So Macklemore was gone, but Sheeran still felt the need to apologize.
7: What is happening in Gaza is catastrophic and unjustifiable and disproportionate. And the systemic injustice we're seeing unfold in the West Bank cannot be overlooked.
4: Alex McFarland of Truth for a New Generation says the game the left plays is to have two definitions of a politically charged term like genocide. They accuse you of the lesser definition. Genocide is any defensive action Israel takes, then punish you according to the greater definition. You wiped out an entire race. He says it's an old game.
8: The left has always harnessed the power of semantics to drive home political presuppositions.
4: McFarland says the thinking out loud singer should have kept his thoughts to himself.
9: Thinking out loud.
8: No one should care what guitar players think. Guitar players need to stick to playing the guitar.
0: On Wall Street today, the Dow lost 185. The S&P was almost unchanged, but the NASDAQ was up 122. West Texas Intermediate crude was down at $95 a barrel. See more news at AFN.net.
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0: Megan Woods, Heaven Down Here on Moody Radio. Hi, it's Bill Meyer with a great reminder from Christian artist Toby Mack. He posted this: remember that God will allow things to come to an end in order for better things to begin.
1: This is John MacArthur with more Portraits of Grace. Joy is a special privilege of every believer because it's independent of circumstances. You might suffer untold heartache or persecution for your faith in Christ, but in the midst of the severest trials, God wants you to know profound joy. That's why Peter said, to the degree that you share the sufferings of Christ, keep on rejoicing, so that also at the revelation of His glory, you may rejoice with exultation. Peter also encourages us to greatly rejoice in the fact that our inheritance is under divine protection.

0: about how your grandkids are being raised, one important rule for those situations is simply hold your tongue. Wait for the parents to ask for advice. And even if they ask, make sure they really want to hear your suggestions and they aren't just venting frustrations. We need to give our adult children the freedom to parent, to figure things out, and even to fail. So take a step back, give your kids room to be the parents that they were meant to be, and keep looking for ways you can encourage them. You may not always agree with their approach, but it's important to respect their right to choose their own parenting style. Thank you for listening and for your investments in future generations.
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2: ProPublica wants you to believe that pro-life laws are killing women with ectopic pregnancies. The facts say otherwise. According to the Charlotte Lozier Institute, 28% of all abortions now happen through telehealth. That's over 300,000 women a year who are mailed abortion pills with no ultrasound, no exam, and no doctor to catch an ectopic pregnancy. These telehealth abortion businesses are largely unregulated and ship pills to nearly anyone who's willing to click on them. The abortion industry stripped away every medical safeguard and then blames pro-life laws for the consequences. What's putting women in danger isn't protection for the unborn. It's the abortion industry and their reckless mail-order abortion scheme.
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3: The devil wants each of us to concentrate on how far we have fallen rather than how far we have risen through Christ. 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I was feeling so discouraged and stuck. Hey, this is Debbie Griffith. Satan wants us to focus on our past instead of our futures and how far we still have to go rather than how far we have come. 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
5: The

In Ephesians chapter 4, the Bible says this, "Be kind and compassionate to one another, forgiving each other, just as in Christ God forgave you."

0: American Family News, I'm Robert Thornton. Former Vice President Kamala Harris campaigned with Michigan Democrat Senate nominee Abdul El-Sayed at a maternal health care roundtable in Detroit today. The former vice president argued El-Sayed is needed in Congress to stand up against the Trump administration's cuts to Medicaid funding.
1: The United States Senate should be a stopgap on the abuses of this administration, and I would suggest to you that the fellow sitting to my right would be one of them when elected.
2: Yeah. That's right.
1: To stand up against the cuts to those funding.
0: El-Sayed is facing off against Republican nominee Mike Rogers, who has called the Democrat nominee too radical for Michigan and called the former vice president's visit desperate. The race could determine which party controls the Senate. President Donald Trump said U.S. and Iranian officials met today, shortly after threatening in his address to the U.N. General Assembly that he may annihilate the Islamic Republic if a deal is not reached soon to end the nearly seven-month war. And the president is to meet with more world leaders during the United Nations General Assembly. Here's Fox's Alex Hogan.
3: President Donald Trump is also set to meet with a series of other leaders, including the new British Prime Minister Andy Burnham and Japanese Prime Minister Sanae Takachi and Venezuela's acting President Delcy Rodriguez. President Trump will join the prime ministers of Denmark and Greenland for a trilateral signing ceremony to formalize the new security agreement for the U.S. and Greenland. Reuters now reporting that the U.S. plans to open two new military bases in Greenland. The plan would reestablish one Cold War-era military base in the southern part of Greenland and convert a military outpost on the east coast, which is currently being used by the Danish Sled Dog Patrol.
0: Former ABC News correspondent Terry Moran said yesterday that he tried to report on concerns about then-President Joe Biden's declining health, but was promptly shut down by senior leadership at the network. Moran said that ABC News leadership told him Biden's health is the medical unit's business, not yours. It's the first day of astronomical fall for the Northern Hemisphere, or the fall equinox. This is when light and darkness will split the day evenly. The days will be noticeably shorter from this point on until the winter solstice in December. After that, the daylight gets a bit longer each day. Singer-songwriter Ed Sheeran is without the opening act on his world tour after that artist took off on an anti-Semitic tirade. AFN's Steve Jordahl has more.
4: Rap artist Macklemore opened for Ed Sheeran at MetLife Stadium, and things got political.
5: The people all the way in Gaza to the occupied West Bank know that we have not forgotten about them.
6: I say free Palestine.
4: He also referred Israel's actions in Gaza as genocide. One of the upcoming dates on the Sheeran Stadium Tour was Gillette Stadium in Foxborough, Massachusetts, owned by Robert Kraft, who also owns the NFL's New England Patriots and happens to be proudly Jewish. Macklemore had to go, or the two dates would be canceled, costing Sheeran an estimated $10 to $14 million. So Macklemore was gone, but Sheeran still felt the need to apologize.
7: What is happening in Gaza is catastrophic and unjustifiable and disproportionate. And the systemic injustice we're seeing unfold in the West Bank cannot be overlooked.
4: Alex McFarland of Truth for a New Generation says the game the left plays is to have two definitions of a politically charged term like genocide. They accuse you of the lesser definition. Genocide is any defensive action Israel takes, then punish you according to the greater definition. You wiped out an entire race. He says it's an old game.
8: The left has always harnessed the power of semantics to drive home political presuppositions.
4: McFarland says the thinking out loud singer should have kept his thoughts to himself.
9: Thinking out loud.
8: No one should care what guitar players think. Guitar players need to stick to playing the guitar.
0: On Wall Street today, the Dow lost 185. The S&P was almost unchanged, but the NASDAQ was up 122. West Texas Intermediate crude was down at $95 a barrel. See more news at AFN.net.
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1: There's a sense in which the capacity for almost any thinkable evil still exists in your heart. Christians are capable of murder. David did it. They're capable of adultery. They're capable of forms of blasphemy. They're capable of slander. They're capable of robbery. What aren't they capable of? We hope that if a person's truly in Christ, that he's not going to fall finally and fully. But the dreadful reality of the abiding power of sin in the life of the Christian is recorded on every page of Holy Scripture, so that we never can say that we've arrived in this world.
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1: On several occasions, I've talked about the fact that a significant percentage of young men are not in the workforce, and many of them aren't even looking for work. Caroline Downey argues in a recent column that their exit from the workforce really wasn't voluntary. The Wall Street Journal reports that American women now hold 176,000 more payroll jobs than American men. Why is that? First, she points to the DEI policies in many companies. Many firms had either an official policy or an unofficial gender and/or race requirement. For example, NASDAQ requires companies to publicly disclose whether they have at least two directors who are minorities, including one self-identified as female. No wonder many young men in college are frustrated that banks and other financial institutions have been clamoring to fill spots with females, even though they had less impressive applications. These virtual signals were visible to men still in college or ready to graduate. Lifting enrollment caps was another issue. The Washington Post explains that girls are twice as likely as boys to get into Caltech or MIT to make up for the fact that they are half as likely to apply. Today, females make up nearly 60% of all college students nationwide. A third issue is attitude. She laments that colleges are increasingly adopting an ideological tone that treats maleness as problematic. Perhaps that is what is chasing men out of college or even telling them to stay away. Unfortunately, not many of them are being trained for the more than a million trade jobs that the country needs. It's time to change our policies and attitudes that keep young men from the workforce. I'm Kirby Anderson, and that's my point of view.
0: Go deeper on topics like you just heard by visiting pointofview.net. 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
2: Okay, already. I'll give.

0: another installment of
1: Little Mistakes,
2: Big Consequences.
0: In 1998, the Mars Climate Orbiter was destroyed as it entered the Mars atmosphere. It was sent the wrong trajectory because two teams back on Earth goofed. One team was using standard English units, while another team was using metric units. Cost of the miscommunication? $125 million. In 1997, an asphalt company won a bid to build the Las Vegas Beltway, but in their calculations, someone put a comma where there should have been a period. The result was road signs that were supposed to be $23.80 per square foot were valued at $23,800 per square foot. The misplaced comma cost the company $3.1 million.
3: We often don't realize it's the littlest mistakes in our lives that over time can cause the biggest problems for us. That's because though we're on guard for our lives and families against those huge disasters, we let those smaller ones often slip through. The Bible can help you guard against those
1: little mistakes
3: that can have
2: big consequences.
4: A message from the Cornerstone.

0: like Jesus.
1: This is Bible Q&A with John MacArthur, and Denny Nugent here with John, and today a question from Philippians 1:6. John, that passage says, "He who began a good work in you will perfect it until the day of Christ Jesus." Well, what's the good work Paul mentions in that verse? Could he be describing salvation as some kind of ongoing process?
2: Yes, the good work that Paul is talking about is salvation. Salvation. The Lord began the work of salvation and will complete it on the day of Jesus Christ. That reminds us to think of salvation not merely as something that happens when you repent and embrace Jesus Christ and are converted. That is one aspect of salvation. That is the first element of salvation that happens in the life of a believer. Salvation. That's the work of the Lord in the past, the salvation work in the past. The present salvation work of the Holy Spirit in the believer is sanctification. So that the Bible talks about the fact that we are being saved. We have been saved in the past. That's our justification, our regeneration. We are being saved in the present. That is our sanctification, being continually delivered from the power of sin and conformed to the image of Christ. There's a future aspect, our glorification. We will be saved from the presence of sin. So we have been saved from the penalty of sin. That's the past. We are being saved from the power of sin. That's the present. We will be saved from the very presence of sin when we enter into our eternal perfection. That's the good work the Lord will complete.
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2: All right, and here we are. It's Fall Fundraiser 2026. Good morning, and it's Lucas joining you. We've got Bill and John here in the studio with us, and we are excited to be here. It's another fall fundraiser, John.
3: Good morning, good morning, good morning. And yes, we're excited. Another fall fundraiser, 2026. And, you know, what we're really focusing on is that we provide Christian programming that you need and can trust.
2: That's right.
4: It's go time.
3: It's go time. Oh,
2: I like it. The launch.
3: Let's get aggressive
2: right out the gate.
4: Beginning. There ain't no playing around. We have 3 days raise funds. You know, I've said this so many times. And for those who are listening, who have listened for years, probably that again. But really. 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
3: That's right. 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
2: At least we hope we are.
3: Yeah. 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
4: You know, I made up this thing here because our whole goal for these 3 days is hopefully we don't have to convince you, but
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4: I dare say that the majority of people listen to us don't realize just how much we have to offer.
3: That's true.
4: And so I put together this little list of all the different types of things that we provide to our community to bring a Christian worldview to Volusia and Flagler County. And I cannot think of anything more valuable, important to our community. 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
3: Yes.
4: And water.
3: Yes.
4: And we need to be here. And we can't do this without you.
3: That's right.
4: This is your time. This is our time, all of us, to pitch in together to try to work to raise the funds to make sure we're here, not just today, but tomorrow and forever.
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0: It's your moment, your time, your opportunity, all about identifying as a team. 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
0: 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We have faith. 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
1: We're very happy to be joined by a military officer who says they've developed a new device that will help us get contributions. Is that right?
2: That's affirmative.
1: Well, tell us what you have.
2: Well, what I have here is a device that's just been developed. When used, it will stun the potential target for a period of approximately 30 seconds, rendering them unable to speak or move, during which time the target's wallet can be removed and a contribution can be extracted.
1: I'm sorry, sir. With all due respect, I can't let you use that. That's just not right. Besides, if we just ask people to call right now, they'll call and support us because they love our ministry, not because we forced them.
3: Ouch! What did you do that for?
2: I'm sorry, son. We don't like dissension. You know what I mean?
3: You're gonna have to give my phone number.
2: How's that? I'll have to give the foam thunder?
3: No, the phone number.
2: Oh, the phone number. Gotcha. 10-4. Now hear this. You will call the following number and pledge.
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2: 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And we come along here in these 3 days, we disrupt it. And yeah. I can't apologize because there's nothing that we can do about it.
1: Yeah.
2: You know, we can't like run a teaching program and keep interrupting it.
1: Yeah, that would get a little old. Thus saith the Lord. Donate now.
2: Yeah. Yeah. Yeah, it would be, you know, so We can't apologize because we are listener supported.
1: We are.
2: We just are. And there's no getting around it. So I've been here almost 28 years, and I've heard everything.
1: Yeah.
2: Well, everybody's trying to give me a reason to do some other kind of fundraising so we don't have to do this. It doesn't work.
1: If it did, we would, but...
2: Yeah. Because we don't mind doing it, but we certainly don't want to disrupt your life.
1: Right.
2: All of our programming is to help you and edify you and to teach you and grow you. And that's what we want to do.
1: Mm-hmm.
2: And that's our whole goal. And we have so many different programs that are so impactful on your life. In building and growing your Christian walk.
1: That's right. Excuse me. Reaching the lost and discipling the saved.
2: You'll have to excuse me, John. we had our battle of the flu for the last few days. Kind of over it now, but not totally.
1: Mm-hmm.
2: But anyway, you know, This is how we reach out to you and say, you know, it costs money to bombard you with mail. Not to mention you would be too crazy about that anyway.
1: No.
2: And so what we do is, you know, for those who do like the music, we put a lot of effort into this, don't we?
1: Oh yeah, definitely.
2: And bring you what we think is really great music. We hope you really enjoy it. So I hope, you know, if you like the music, that you're enjoying yourself. And that's part of what we do. It's one of our other themes is music with a message.
1: That's right.
2: And all of our music has a message that points you to Christ.
1: Mm-hmm.
2: And you know, I was just talking to John a minute ago. I said, you almost want to yell it out there, turn off the phone. You know, put that phone down. Put the TV down. Put the iPad down.
1: Mm-hmm.
2: And fill your mind with things that are uplifting and helpful.
1: Right.
2: And grow you and teach
1: you. Amen.
2: And that's what we want to be, that source. So one of our slogans is, make us part of your mix, part of your life. We realize you have other interests, and people have audiobooks and
1: all
2: sorts of things that you listen to. But you need to listen to the many programs that we have. they're all good for you.
1: Yes.
2: 3675690 94.

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4: Wait a minute. I know. We're making $100.
3: There you go. He's quick. He's quick, y'all. Don't let him fool you. He's quick. All right. So give us a call. Get those fingers dialing. And you know what, Lucas?
2: Yes.
3: I've got a fever.
2: Oh, boy. Okay, hold on. Let me get set up here. This is all right. Hold on.
3: Yeah, get it turned up real good because I've got a fever and there's only one prescription. It's more tuba.

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2: Guess what?
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2: So you're the kind of person, you're thrifty.
1: Mm-hmm.
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1: There you go.
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0: praying. Here's Dr. Gene Getz with a Bible principle, an enduring truth for your daily life.
1: During Jesus' ministry on earth, he miraculously demonstrated again and again that he came from God and that he was indeed the God-man. However, even though some of the religious leaders had seen Jesus work these powerful miracles again and again, they would not believe that Jesus was the Messiah. For example, listen to what happened on this particular occasion.
2: Then a demon-possessed man who was blind and unable to speak was brought to Jesus. He healed him so that the man could both speak and see. And all the crowds were astounded and said, "Perhaps this is the son of David." When the Pharisees heard this, they said, "The man drives out demons only by Beelzebul, the ruler of the demons."
1: Note what has just happened. In the full light of Christ's enormous power, these men attributed the Holy Spirit's divine work to Satan.

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2: 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Most natural history museums teach evolution as scientific fact. So how can you separate the facts from the indoctrination? One, know the seven C's of history. Having the proper framework for history, especially creation, corruption, catastrophe, and confusion, that helps you properly interpret the evidence. And two, know the difference between observational and historical science. When you read an exhibit sign, separate the observations from the story applied to the evidence because of a worldview. And three, ask, were you there? No one was there at the beginning except God.
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6: That's right. And thank you for tuning in, Fall Fundraiser. 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
5: It is, yes.
6: And we're in here with Bill and Bob and just having a good old time and waiting patiently for your call, maybe a little impatiently, but waiting nonetheless, yep, with bated breath for your call, for your fingers to start dialing 386-756-9094. That's 386-756-9094.
5: And John,
6: yes,
5: we normally do Bible trivia at noon,
6: yes,
5: but we're all going to be out of here at noon.
6: Yes.
5: So do you say we go ahead and do Bible trivia maybe
6: next
5: in just a few minutes?
6: Yes.
5: Okay, I liked it. I like it.
6: We got to do Bible trivia.
5: We got to do Bible trivia.
6: Yeah. It's a must.
5: Well, Bible trivia is going to be coming up. So if you're used to Bible trivia, we're getting a little early today. Coming up in just a little while, here's some music to dial by 386-756-9094.

0: Hi, I'm Todd Nettleton, and this is the Voice of the Martyrs Radio. Pastor Lakshya from Western India was arrested and jailed. The day he was released, he was arrested again on false charges. This caused a ripple effect of persecution in surrounding villages. Local authorities used contact information on Lakshya's phone to intimidate other pastors. Now, some non-believing family members are fearful and prohibit believers from attending church. Pastor Lakshya and his family are still under pressure from officials because of state anti-conversion laws. Pray for Pastor Lakshya and the believers he serves. May their faith remain strong, and may his children's needs be met, even under persecution.
1: I will not let my brothers and sisters suffer in silence, nor will I let them serve alone. 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

0: Dr. Michael Youssef, teacher on Leading the Way.
1: One thing I learned through my pain and experience of rejection, there's one thing I learned. You know, David said, I've learned that God's timing is different than mine. He said, I learned that God's purpose is greater than mine. I've learned that God's plan is bigger than mine. I've learned that God's answer is sweeter than my expectations. He said, I've learned that God's solutions are far better than mine. I've learned that God's blessings are far more extensive than my wildest imagination. All you need to do, he says, trust him and wait. Trust him and wait.
0: Would you like to grow in your spiritual walk? Dr. Youssef is offering several free resources for you.

0: And we're back, Fall Fundraiser 2026. And we're in the room with one of our local mission partners, Child Evangelism Fellowship. We're here with Trina and Corbin. And Trina, I understand you have a testimony you'd like to share as it relates to Child Evangelism Fellowship.
1: Yeah, so I come from New Orleans, Louisiana.
0: Okay.
1: And my parents were strong in the Catholic Church and served there. And I say New Orleans because in New Orleans, like at that time, everybody was trying to get into private school, and they were, and our private schools were the Catholic churches. They had mm-hmm. their schools. But because everyone was trying to, there was these big waiting lists. And so I was on the waiting list and time went by and my parents are like, we need to put her in a private school. We want her in a private school. My grandparents went to an Assembly of God church and their church opened up a school. And so I started to go to that school and my parents will tell you they knew of Jesus. Like they served in the church and they knew of Jesus when I talk to them now. But anyway, so I remember in first grade, the pastor there said, hey, Trina, you want to sing? Yeah, I want to sing. First grade, I was always very theatrical. And I'm like, yes, I want to get up there and sing. So he gave me a solo. I remember holding a baby lamb, and that baby lamb represented Jesus. And the song was Sleep, Jesus, Sleep. And I was like in the manger. Mm-hmm. And I remember too, like, that actually went on radio. I'm sitting here in Cornerstone, and one day I just heard myself on radio. I still don't know how that happened, but let's bypass that right now. So anyways, my parents come to see me in this performance of the manger scene and this outreach that they didn't really know it was an outreach as well. The pastor knew what he was doing, and they came to actually know Jesus, not just know of Jesus that night. And hey, I'm trying not to get too emotional, but yeah. I can still visualize things from then. And like my parents' lives were completely changed through a child.
0: Wow. You know?
1: God used me. And my dad ended up going into missions. And so I grew up in a missionary home. And
0: That was a big change.
1: Yeah. And so I think about that when we go in and we're ministering to these kids. And how, like I said earlier, like it goes beyond that. It's not just their life. It can touch their family. It can touch their friends. We don't know how many people come to know Jesus just from us sharing, you know, with one child. And Amen. So, yeah, the amazing other side of things that sometimes our volunteers and myself may never see in the physical, you know, is happening forever in the spiritual.
0: So, amen.
1: Yeah.
0: Amen. Those seeds are planted, right?
1: That's right.
0: We plant and we water and God brings the increase.
1: Right.
0: Yeah. I love that. It's so great. And, you know, really, Child Evangelism Fellowship is just one of my favorite ministries that we're partnered with. Just seeing how you really make sure that children who are coming up and saying, hey, I want to be saved. I want to know Jesus. You make sure they understand the full gospel, mm-hmm. not any sugar-coated anything, the scriptural full gospel, and then move forward with them.
1: We have something Corbin knows, the wordless book. We use the wordless book. It has no pictures.
0: Oh,
1: it has no
0: I remember
1: words.
0: The wordless
1: yes.
0: book. Yeah.
1: It's all colors. And we talk to the children through those colors.
0: Mm-hmm.
1: And so it hits them in a way that they can understand. And then they can share the gospel with others.
2: Sorry to jump in. Is it I'm wearing a bracelet on my wrist right now. Is it black, red, blue, white, green, and yellow?
1: Okay, so there are like a couple variations.
2: I know there's a couple.
1: Yes, okay. Yes, it would be that, yes.
2: Okay.
3: Without the blue.
1: Ours is without the blue.
2: Without the blue, okay.
1: But the blue is beautiful too. It's very similar. So you guys, I know when I was younger, like before I knew anything about CEF, I was a kid wearing the bracelet as well. Mine had blue in it too. But we have five colors in ours, and we walk them through, and it's so amazing. Like, I've even shared it with adults, to be honest. Yeah. Like, I've shared that same little book with adults, and you can see that, you know, where they didn't understand before. It's so clear. It's so clear as we walk through scripture with the Bible, with the living word, right? Jesus became flesh and dwelt among us, and Amen. His Holy Spirit is with us, and he guides us every time we share that.
0: So, amazing. Amen. Well, again, thank y'all so much for coming on today, sharing your hearts, sharing about this wonderful mission here in our area. This is going on in public schools around your area. We definitely encourage you, go to our website, wjlu.org, go to our partners page, and then missions and Child Evangelism Fellowship right there at the top. 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

0: This is Max McLean. If wisdom could speak, how would she introduce herself to you? 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I, wisdom, dwell together with prudence. I possess knowledge and discretion. To fear the Lord is to hate evil. I hate pride and arrogance, evil behavior, and perverse speech. Counsel and sound judgment are mine. I have understanding and power. By me kings reign and rulers make laws that are just. By me princes govern, and all nobles who rule on earth. I love those who love me, and those who seek me find me. I walk in the way of righteousness, along the paths of justice, bestowing wealth on those who love me, and making their treasuries full. From Proverbs 8. Listen to the Bible. It's great for the soul.
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3: Is it even the Bible if someone other than Max McLean reads it?
2: I know James Earl Jones did
3: one. Oh, wow. Well, yeah. I'd love to hear that one.
2: Yeah. So there's some pretty powerful voices out there.
4: Yeah, there sure are. And one of the powerful, more powerful voices on the AM side is Point of View. In fact, they would be on right now. They're on 2 to 4. And about a week and a half ago when they were talking about 9/11, really chokes you up. When you think about what happened then, and it's a day we'll never forget, but it really became very clear listening the other week to Point of View. Just an excellent program.
5: You know, we live in a society of many people, they don't necessarily like music. They like all the talk stations. Rush Limbaugh was like the biggest thing there ever was. But Rush Limbaugh wasn't Christian. I mean, he might say he was, but I mean, his program wasn't. You know, Point of View tackles with day-to-day problems from a Christian perspective. Yeah. And it's similar like that. They have special guests. They cover all the events of the day.
4: Yeah, and in addition to that, I mean, they'll talk about the Bible. They'll talk about certain scripture, how we can relate to it today. It's an amazing program, and it's a call-in. I mean, you listen live, you can call in, and you have actual back and forth.
5: Yep, if you can get through, you can get on the air. You know, every day we deal with everyday things. Like, here's one they covered. They covered this a lot, and that's flock cameras.
4: See, now that what is that?
3: Deflock Florida is all I have to say.
4: What is that?
5: Flock cameras are these cameras. They set them up everywhere, and they can see everything.
4: Okay.
5: Your license plate, wherever you go.
3: Color of your car. Dents, if there's dents or any identifying markers in your car.
5: And the purpose for it is to catch, you know, bad criminals and stuff. Okay. They catch their license plate and it's quite a controversial subject.
4: Oh my! Can they see me vacuuming in the living room?
5: Well, that's the whole thing. Some people go, "Where does that end?"
4: I know.
3: Some of them set up at parks where there are no cars.
4: Oh, right.
3: So where are the license plates out there and things like that? So the governor has come out against them actually.
5: The subject here in Florida. And this is what they talked about a few weeks ago. Protected privacy against flock cameras, support the safeguarding of women from chemical abortion. That's another subject that's big. You know, they got these pills now, and they're trying to make them just ordered online, and it comes home. Nobody knows it. You can kill your baby, and nobody has to know about it but you.
4: So difficult.
5: That's sick. This thing about flock cameras, this is flock cameras are everywhere. While one camera is a tool, the more than 100,000 AI-powered cameras now posted around our nation, maybe not so much.
4: Yeah. So what we're saying here is that we have everything with the Cornerstone on the AM side, on the FM side. And we're asking for your donation to be a part of that, to support us. You know, it's an investment, really, in... in every person who hears talk, who hears a song, who hears a message, who hears the encouragement and hope. That's what we do here, and we want to keep it going. I didn't realize how much it costs to run a radio station.
5: Well, that's a two-sided coin. On one side, yes, it is very expensive. We were talking earlier about, we have 8 electric bills.
4: I can hardly handle one.
3: Yeah.
5: Yeah. And on the other hand, though, if you're a business person and you run a business and you come in here and you find out what our budget is for all what we do, they're pretty amazed. Because bottom line is, what you give to this radio station goes to this radio station and supports what's going on here. There's no the boss. I'd be the boss. I don't have my own chartered plane, or I don't have a.
6: We don't wear Rolexes here.
5: Yeah, really. So you know, the money that you give goes here. We are a nonprofit, tax deductible ministry, and that's what we do.
4: Right.
5: Period.
6: And our finances are open, you know.
5: Yeah.
6: Our finances, we are very open and transparent about our finances. We're been members of the
5: ECFA.
6: The ECFA. You know, we do things in a godly manner and steward our finances very well here, and have for quite some time.
5: I can say this, you know. What's a real Christian look like? Okay, they're honest, they're trustworthy, they're helpful, they're giving, and that's what this ministry is.
4: Yeah,
5: and we take the money that you give us, and we're always pouring it back in. We want to try to have the best technology, things to run and stay running. Mm-hmm. And that's a real trip, because we have a lot of people say, you know, I don't get, you have all these frequencies and everything. Yeah, we do. That's because if we had AM station and FM station, and that was it, just they covered all the area, you're talking $30 million.
4: Yeah, there you
5: we
4: go.
5: Can't afford that. But we do the next best thing. We have main transmitter sites, and then we have little satellite sites.
4: Yeah, and this is why we're having our fall fundraiser. We want you to rally around the cornerstone. And speaking of businesses, you could be a prospective business sponsor here at the Cornerstone, or maybe you're already a business sponsor. We want you to re-up for next year. But also, if you have a business and you speak about honesty and integrity, we've got a directory right on the website showing who our business sponsors are, so you know that when you go to that list, you are going to deal with a responsible human being.
5: Yeah, we've never, I can't say it could never happen, but people who are our business sponsors, they have something in common. They're Christians. They're not giving for advertising, because we can't advertise. They're giving because they believe in what we do. And let's face it, if you're a business in our community, you should want to throw something at giving to God's work from your business.
6: Absolutely.
5: I mean, that is really what we hope your motivation would be. And when that's the case, you're dealing with honorable people. I don't think I ever remember anybody calling, giving me a hard time because this business sponsor's honorable, and he's this or that, and you know, and they did this and they did that. I don't run into that.
6: No.
4: So if you are a

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2: Yes, we do ask that you go to the phone right now. It's just after 4 o'clock. And it's Wednesday. It's the first day. We got 2 days left here of the fall fundraiser, and we are making it right along through the afternoon, and we need your support. We want to finish out this day strong with lots of phone calls, keep our volunteers down there busy. Maybe I'll even have to go down and answer a couple, and we just want to see, you know, a nice strong finish to the day, and we can get in here tomorrow and just go through the Thursday day, the second day. Hey, that number 386-756-9094. And also, of course, online at WJLU.org. That's WJLU.org. There is no amount of money that is too small for you to give. Don't think, well, this doesn't count, it doesn't mean anything. Because let me tell you what, it's so much less about physical money in our hands and so much more about you partnering alongside us and being a part of what God is doing. At the end of the day, we trust God will provide even if nobody gave a single dime. If God wants us to be here doing this, He'd make a way. But you know what, Sonny? He wants to use you to do that. He wants to use you, and you can be a part of it instead of just, well, someone else will do it. Well, yeah, someone else might do it, but you miss out on the chance to get to be a part of it. And we would just love for you to have that opportunity and that blessing. It is more blessed, as the word says, to give than to receive. And that's not just talk, right? That's true. That's what the Lord said. And we want you to have that opportunity. Again, it's not like we're going to beg for your money because we don't trust God. But we want you to get to be a part of it. And we believe that He's calling you, our listener, to join Him in providing for us. So again, call 386-756-9094 and also online at WJLU.org.

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1: And we're back. Fall Fundraiser 2026. Had a word from Nancy DeMoss Wagamuth, if I can say it. But yeah, amazing. I've listened to her program, and it is just very inspiring. I really enjoy listening to her talk about the Word of God. And, you know, we're here with Jessica Story, my wife, just in case there was any confusion. And Bob Uline, a dear, beloved volunteer here with us. And, I mean, just Bob is everything. I mean, he's done so much here with us and for us. And we just love Bob. He's at every prayer meeting we have. He's been praying for this place since it started, pretty much. I mean, almost.
2: Yeah.
1: You were brought to it a couple of years after it started, right?
2: Yeah. I came down in 95.
1: So it started like when 93, 94. So yeah, he's been in on it since the very early days. But, you know, he is always here at the fundraisers praying in the prayer room. And there, back when I was first starting here, actually, I wasn't on the air as much for a share-a-thon. So I got to spend time with Bob in the prayer room singing and praying together. And that was honestly one of my most cherished memories. With you, Bob, is just being in that room. You brought the Baptist hymnal. You knew me well.
2: We had a good time.
1: And we just sang those hymns together and prayed as the share-a-thon was going on. And Jessica, you have some people to thank for their gifts, right?
3: Yes. So we've had some people call in with their pledge and donation. Lori, $100. Yay! Praise the Lord. Bob, $2,000.
1: Whoa! Woo-hoo-hoo-hoo-hoo.
3: Monica, $365.

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0: I know he can. Amen.
1: Amen. And, you know, God is here with us.
0: That's right.
1: And we appreciate everyone who's called in and donated today.
0: Yes.
1: We thank you for your pledges, for your donations. We thank all the volunteers who have been here answering phones, helping out around the station with everything that's going on in the background. And just thank all of our lovely guests today.
2: Absolutely. And, you know, your gift today could be the reason that somebody hears the right song at the right time.
1: That's
2: so
1: right.
2: So we thank you so very much on behalf of Bill Powell, John Story, Jessica Story, Lucas Williams, and myself. We say have a wonderful evening and thank you. We'll be back tomorrow.
0: That's right.
1: That's right. Bright and early, 7 a.m.
0: All right. Well, hey, there's still time to call. There's still a few minutes left before 6 o'clock. 386-756-9094. That's 386-756-9094.

0: We have to get in the discipline of structuring our lives in a way that we have margin enough to respond to those moments and those opportunities. Mm-hmm. And I think that is the biggest challenge. You know, you go to the self-checkout lane, well, that could be faster. But if I go through the regular checkout lane, I have someone that I'm going to be engaging with.
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1: Hey, this is Dave and Ann. We're not with you today, but we're with you in heart as Dave's recovering.
2: Yeah, it's going well, just because I know you're just what you want to know how the knees are doing. I'm going up and downstairs. I'm sleeping on my own bed. I'm even driving already. But who cares about us? Today is Cheryl Shoemake is having Tanya and Trevor Kravick back on to talk about marriage on mission. And this is a topic you don't want to miss and you want to share it with others. So enjoy.
3: So let's talk a little bit about your kids being involved, yeah. Which I absolutely love. I know a man, he has 14 children. They are all now adults. Many of them are married and he has a ton of grandchildren as well. But he and his wife have a ministry that they started just because they just loved God. So they would just go out and evangelize all over the country. Mardi Gras, Indy 500, you know, wherever there was a crowd, we're going to take the gospel. And then they went from that to disaster relief. And their children are in all of them are in ministry. They're in the mission field. They are in churches. They are worship leaders because from the beginning, they had a vision for their family that our family would serve the Lord, not just me, not just my wife, but all of us together, we will serve the Lord and they will know the Lord for themselves and have a passion for the lost, for making disciples who make disciples as well. Mm-hmm. So talk to me a little bit about like your children being involved. Was that intentional from the beginning or, okay, in what way?
4: Yeah. Oh yeah, for sure.
3: Okay.
4: We really had a desire always, first of all, to serve. We both love people. Even before our children came into the picture, we wanted to be able to encourage people, whatever that looked like, if it was serving them or words of affirmation or whatever, however we could love. Mm-hmm. And so when the Lord started to provide all these children, we were like, we are just bringing them along for whatever is going on. Mm-hmm. But then pretty soon you start to see where they thrive and how they love to serve. And so creating spaces where they could actually be serving in those environments so that it was enjoyable and they could really see how God was at work. For example, one of the things we did when they were little and we were serving with a Weekend to Remember is we would tell them that when we came home, they were part of serving this weekend by having good behavior for their caretakers. Mm-hmm. And that was important because it allowed us to be there.
3: Yeah.
4: And then we would sit down with them and we would read comments from the weekend. Mm-hmm. And when you saw that this woman learned how to love her husband well, Tirza, you were part of that because this weekend you prayed. Shyla, you were part of that because you prayed. Tanner, you were part of that. Mm-hmm. Sebastian, you were part of that. Mm-hmm. It's significant. Mm-hmm. Your contribution of behavior this weekend is significant because these couples got to hear God's plan for their marriage because you did your part and our part was to be there.
3: Mm-hmm. Yeah.
4: And so I think really their involvement started way back then when they were really little and we could tell them this was what God invited you to do. But then as they were able, I mean, Tanner, our youngest, he was 4, standing on a milk crate behind the serving line, giving people their asparagus on their plates.
0: He was learning how to handle rejection because, you know, if you're the one serving
3: wants
0: the vegetables,
3: no one wants asparagus,
0: you got to learn that. So he got to learn how to handle rejection at a young age.
4: Yeah, that's funny.
0: And then we would do dishes. We'd wash the dishes afterwards. Mm-hmm. And it was interesting. We were asking them about memories. Like, what are the memories that stand out to you as we moved across the state and growing up?
4: Yeah. Formative.
0: And one of our kids said, you know, I remember that you used to make us pick up 10 pieces of garbage across the camp before we could go to the beach and swim. Mm-hmm. And
4: I had completely forgotten about that. But she said, that taught me how important it is to be part of making an environment where people feel comfortable. Mm-hmm. And I thought, wow, that is such a neat way to respond to that question. Like, yeah. I didn't realize that that was significant to our kids.
3: You know, so much of what children get and grow into adulthood is caught rather than taught.
4: Yes.
3: But we have to put them in the environment where they can catch it, right?
4: Yes.
3: And it sounds like that you all made a very intentional decision. What about the parent who, okay, I didn't do this when they were 4 or 5 or 6.
4: Yeah.
3: And now I have teenagers. I would love to invite them into the spaces where their dad and I minister. What can I do now to invite them into that space?
0: I would say the first thing you need to do is surround yourself with people who pray. Mm-hmm. And ask them for prayer support as you seek to have this conversation or create these opportunities. Mm-hmm. And then pray yourselves. There's so much power in that. And I don't say it flippantly. Like, we really need to spend time with the Lord and in His Word to discover these opportunities. So know the right time. The right time is not when they're sleeping in till noon. Mm-hmm. And you got to argue with them to get them up to walk out the door or to do their chores. Like, create sweet moments. Lord, provide to us an opportunity to have these conversations. Mm-hmm. And sometimes you have to create them by creating an adventure, an activity that they would enjoy, but create a space where that would be position in the best possible light. Mm-hmm. And have a discussion with them, because it's much like when we engage people about their burden area.
3: Sure.
0: Like, just because they're children in our house doesn't mean the Lord hasn't already created the good works in advance they should walk in.
3: That's right.
0: And so discovery and curiosity and leaning into that, mm-hmm. and not forming a role that they should fill, but discovering what opportunity would best serve them and their skill set.
4: And, you know, we talk a lot about the importance of, like, studying our spouse, mm-hmm. continuing to get to know our spouse. I think that holds true with our kids. Mm-hmm. Are we taking the time to study them at each stage of their development to see who they really are?
3: Yeah.
4: What really gets them excited? What really drains them? What brings them joy? What are the unique skills that God has given them? And cheering those on, even when they're not the one that was ours. Like, you know, we hear the stories about the parent who played basketball and they forced their kids to play basketball, mm-hmm. because they want them to be the basketball star that they once were, that they didn't quite get to. Mm-hmm. And I think, how different could that look if we looked at our child who loves hockey and we admonished that, we encouraged that, we cheered them on in their love for that sport and created opportunities to enter into their world. Mm-hmm. And so learning who our kids really are and then creating opportunities within. You're saying, like, how do we have them join us? Mm-hmm. Well, there's always a space for them to join what we're already doing. But if we're creative and we're prayerful, God will show us where they can join us as we join the Lord, where they're going to feel valued and excited, and like their investment really does matter for the kingdom of God.
3: Tanya, what is one thing, one area of growth that you have seen in Trevor that you want to celebrate as watching him through this missional lifestyle?
4: There's so much. I mean, I have watched him completely transform who he was when we were dating, seriously dating. There was a moment where we were having conversation about emotion, and I was asking him, like, how do you feel about something, maybe, or something that would have required an emotional response? Mm-hmm. And he didn't have words, mm-hmm. and he couldn't communicate emotion. And I remember saying, if this isn't an area that you can grow in, I don't know that we can pursue marriage. Mm-hmm. I need to be married to someone who's able to communicate with me about how they feel and what they think about things. That was a really defining moment, because he said, like, I'm willing to learn. And 25 years later, I'm married to someone who, I have a chronic illness. When I was very, very ill, came and sat with me and was empathetic, mm-hmm. and asked thoughtful questions and genuinely cared for me and demonstrated emotional capacity that he didn't have, you know, 20 years earlier. And so just seeing his willingness to be a student, not just of me, but of how to grow to be someone who is emotionally healthy to connect with others.
3: Yes.
4: Emotionally. Mm-hmm. I think that's probably one of the biggest ways that I've seen. And it required great intentionality. It's not something that was demonstrated in his family of origin. It's not mm-hmm. something that he knew or even was interested in, honestly.
3: Yeah.
4: Until that conversation. And he put a stake in the ground that day and said, I'm going to learn. And he has.
3: Wonderful.
4: Yeah.
3: And Trevor, what about you? What would you like to celebrate today about Tanya?
0: Yeah, that's an easy one. About 7 years ago, she started a journey of gratitude. Mm-hmm. And every day, taking hold of the things to be thankful for. Mm-hmm. And it came from a place of not being grateful. but she asked the Lord, like, how do I turn this around? How do I change my spirit from a critical spirit mm-hmm. to being one that is thankful and grateful? Mm-hmm. And so she started recording every day, and she does it on social media, but it's a grateful post. Mm-hmm. And every single day there's something that we can be grateful for. And so as I've seen her grow in this area, it's just really shown me like the influence a posture of gratefulness and thankfulness can have mm-hmm. To people who are struggling, who are going through this life feeling depressed or down. And she's authentic with it. And so I just really appreciate that she's learned this skill. And it's not easy. And it takes time, but she's doing a great job at that. And I'm celebrating that about her today.
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3: You know, you all have made some amazing moves in your desire to surrender to God. And there are a lot of couples I know who feel like that is way out of my league. I just can't do that. If I'm going to be on mission, but I am not called to give up my entire lifestyle or upend my entire lifestyle, what are just some very day-to-day things that I can do? Like I think of I used to work with an organization in Michigan. It was a medical clinic. It is still a medical clinic. And it provides free medical care to un- and underinsured individuals. I was on their board and also volunteered with them. And there is a pantry and dental service and just so many, it's a wraparound service. And it was started by a doctor and his wife who just saw a need. And they, out of the trunk of his car, he just started driving around and providing medical care to people in this community that he knew that people were not, they didn't have insurance in this community. If I have a gift, a talent, a skill, but God is not calling me to move to a town with 250 people or to even to come work for Family Life, what can I do in the day-to-day?
0: There's so many stories that are running through my head right now as I think about the people who serve in the team of Family Life in Wisconsin.
4: The same. Mm-hmm. I had the same thought.
0: And I mean, even the reference to, you know, like pulling up to a community and opening your trunk. Like we have friends, Joe and Abby, who started feeding their friends without homes by providing soup to them at the library parking lot in their community. Mm-hmm. And that wasn't because they had resources. It's because the Lord gave them a burden.
3: Yes.
0: And it was simple and yet very effective. And that has grown into something more than they could have ever thought it could be.
4: Paul David Tripp says we live in a hurry sick world.
3: Yes, we do.
4: And I love that statement. It's very true. And so I think, what is the natural place for you to see a need and say, I can do that? Mm-hmm. Because we're busy. But where are the places that you already go, that you're already walking, that you're already driving, where you know that there's a need, that you have the capacity to meet, that you're going to be excited to get to meet?
0: But we have to get in the discipline of structuring our lives in a way that we have margin enough to respond to those moments and those opportunities. Mm-hmm. And I think that is the biggest challenge. You know, you go to the self-checkout lane, well, that could be faster. But if I go through the regular checkout lane, I have someone that I'm going to be engaging with. Mm-hmm. And one of our favorite questions when we're going through the checkout lane that sometimes results in spiritual conversations is, you know, what is the greatest marriage, if we notice a wedding band?
4: We'll say, are you married?
0: Yeah. Mm-hmm. What is the greatest bit of marital advice you've ever received or given to somebody else? And we hear some of the most amazing responses to that question, but it allows for us to have a heart connection with that individual. Now, they're in our community. Mm-hmm. And we go to the grocery store. We had 6 mouths to feed in our home. We go pretty often. And so we would see them and we would deliberately, once we started engaging in that conversation, start looking and being like, oh, is so-and-so working today? And try to get into their lane mm-hmm. and continue that conversation because, well, they're paid to do it. So,
3: right.
0: But it was just a way that we could bless them with our time, unhurriedness, mm-hmm. and
4: but mission. If we just go back to the team really quick, I'll just help me think through a few of the ways that some of our teammates are living missionally. They're caring for patients in hospice.
0: Yeah, getting trained on a program that does crisis mentorship mm-hmm. and opening your home for 16 weeks to invest in another couple. And that can happen once or twice a year.
4: They're mm-hmm. walking with foster care families. Mm-hmm. They're offering parenting, working with single parents. Mm-hmm. They're doing blended family ministry, leading a small group once a year in your home. Mm-hmm. Once a year, 6 weeks.
3: Yeah.
4: It's 1 hour. Not only are you going to help encourage others, but you're going to grow so much. And that's such a simple thing.
0: One dear couple that built a blessing box, they call it. And you've seen those little miniature libraries on the corners in towns where they can come take a book and drop a book off. They put a series of different books in there to bless people, but also have a slot on the side for prayer requests. Okay. And so just a simple way to engage their community.
3: Right.
0: And that's inactive. Like, they built the box, they set it out there, they go retrieve the prayer requests and pray for them. But just a way that they can engage their community and be missional.
3: Mm-hmm. I hear intention.
4: Yeah.
3: I hear look for the need.
4: Yep.
3: I also hear listen to the Lord. Mm-hmm. Be prayerful mm-hmm. and ask the Lord, where's my burden? What is the burden that you have placed in my heart? So Trevor, you mentioned margin, and that is so huge in our hurry up and get it done world and do more hustle mentality that we have. What does it look like to build margin in our lives? Maybe I don't have an extra 5 minutes to wait in the checkout line. What can I be doing proactively so that I can build margin?
0: Yeah, I think, you know, through my life, I've had several people speak wisdom to me. And one of the things that we heard was, you know, there's things that you're going to have to say no to mm-hmm. in order to say the best yes that you can possibly bring. Mm-hmm. And I think that sort of sticks as a mantra with us is like, okay, there's these opportunities or there's even a daily choice that I can say, okay, I'm not going to do that because I prefer, like, I'm going to prefer to do this other thing where I don't want to feel so rushed. And so not having as many activities, not signing our kids up, and I don't want to make anyone feel bad for doing this, but not signing our kids up for 3 different activities that meet on 3 of the 5 days of the week, and then they've got their games on the other parts of the week, mm-hmm. and turning yourself into Uber parents where you're just driving from here to there to there. Mm-hmm. There's opportunities in that moment too, in those moments too, but choosing like, hey, kids, if we're going to do something, we have families that we know, it's like we're a basketball family. Mm-hmm. Everyone does basketball, mm-hmm. But it creates a space where we're not running to all these different places. So just slowing things down mm-hmm. and taking a look around mm-hmm. and being aware of what's happening around you and what are like specific strategic choices that we can make to set our phones down. Another thing our kids reflected on about their upbringing that was valuable to them was we tried to have family meals. and sitting around a table and just slowing down and being intentional to speak about what God was doing in our lives, a high-low kind of reflection that Tanya would often bring to our discussions of like, what was the best part of your day? What was the most difficult part of your day? And just connecting on those levels. And I mean, for creating a meal and sitting down at a table, you got a great space.
3: Right.
0: And so saying no to something so that you can say yes to the best.
4: The other part of margin, too, I think, is it's okay to schedule that in.
3: Mm-hmm.
4: It's okay to schedule in that this is an empty space in my calendar.
3: Mm-hmm.
4: And we don't have to feel bad about that.
3: That's good. Yeah.
4: Leave room.
3: That's very good.
4: For the Lord.
3: So if you can encourage a couple trying to faithfully follow God, what would you want them to hear? One thing each. What would you want them to hear?
0: Surrendering to the Lord is not giving up.
3: Mm-hmm.
0: It's allowing yourself to be invited into the most amazing opportunities that you could ever experience for things that will outlast you.
3: Mm-hmm.
0: The investment we make in kingdom work is an investment that will outlive us.
3: Mm-hmm.
0: And it is really the only thing that will be sustained beyond us. Because we're promised that all the things, all the stuff, all the events, all the activities, all the scheduling, that's all going to go away.
3: Mm-hmm.
0: But if we deposit our seeds of faith into others, whether that be our four walls or the community around us, those are things that will flourish and grow and produce fruit far beyond us.
3: Good. What about you, Tanya?
4: We say to our team often, live in such a way that you are available, faithful, and obedient. And when you do, you get a front row seat to the greatest show you've ever seen.
3: I love that. Thank you so very much. Trevor, would you close us out by praying for the couple who is struggling to live missionally, although they really want to, and especially for the spouse who desires it, but has a spouse that may be a little bit more resistant.
0: Yeah. Dear Heavenly Father, Son, Holy Spirit, we acknowledge that you have done a mighty work in our lives and called us into your family for your purpose. Lord, I lift up couples now that are maybe just hearing of what you've done in our lives and considering maybe taking a step of faith in pursuing the work that you've placed in front of them. And Lord, you don't call us to lose our individuality when you call us into your kingdom work. And so I just pray as they recognize that you might be working in the Holy Spirit to call them intentionally into a space to be patient and curious of one another as you speak to them each individually and have equipped them each individually. Lord, for the spouse who is like, man, she's doing it again. She's racing off ahead of me. Lord, would you just give them humility and an attitude of just curiosity as they learn more about why you place that very good thing in the heart of their spouse. Lord, would you equip them for the very thing you're calling them towards? And would you allow them to foster an environment in their households that would be Great Commission-minded, that Matthew 28 verse referenced earlier, that we would go make disciples of all nations, baptizing them in your name. Lord, thank you for this time, and thank you for the couples, and Lord, for your victory that is already won that we could be a part of. In Jesus' name, amen.
5: Okay, do you feel like we're sitting here as you're recovering from your knee surgery? Do you feel like we're on mission?
2: Yeah. I mean, it's a little different. I'm not running around and doing all the ministry stuff we normally do. But when I go to rehab every day, I walk in a room with all these people suffering from different surgeries, basically like me. And I feel like I'm a light. Mm. I mean, it's what the mission's about. I'm not just walking in there as another patient. I'm walking in there as the light of Jesus to love people, see people. They're in pain. I'm in pain. And God wants to use me. And that's what, you know, Cheryl was talking about today. It's like we are always on mission. If we open our eyes and look around us, God wants to use us to bring the gospel and to bring his love to others.
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8: 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Pastor Lakshya from Western India was arrested and jailed. The day he was released, he was arrested again on false charges. This caused a ripple effect of persecuting villages. Local authorities used contact information on Lakshya's phone to intimidate other pastors. Now, some non-believing family members are fearful and prohibit from attending church. And his family are still under pressure from officials because of conversion laws. The believers he served remain strong, and children's needs be met, even under persecution.
9: 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To join me in prayer for persecuted Christians, go to vomradio.net.
10: You know that some of you want to win the battle, but your motive is wrong? You've got a financial problem, but you don't want to get a whip for the glory of God. 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Some of you've got a social problem. You don't want a whip for the glory of God. You just want to be happy. When we get serious about wanting God to be glorified, then God's going to move. When we get the right method, when we get the right master, we get the right motive, we've got power. There's power. There is power in a sanctified, spirit-filled person who says, it doesn't matter whether I live or die, so long as God is glorified. You want to be filled with the Holy Spirit? You reduce all your goals and your aims to one thing, that Jesus be glorified, and you will automatically be filled with the Spirit.
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0: Because of a brand new resource that's going to help literally hundreds of thousands, if not millions of families all across the country. Dr. Joe and Cindy Farini know what it's like to care for a child with special needs. They know that it's a full-time job. It's an undertaking that really can't be imagined until you're thrust into that life that you never saw coming. It can feel overwhelming. It can feel a little bit isolating at times. And oftentimes, if you are the parent of a child with special or different needs, as we like to say in our household, you don't have a lot of free time. You don't have a lot of energy left at the end of the day, and sometimes it can be a financial strain as well. Well, the Farinis have been ministering to families and couples for years, and they have been talking about this very issue of special needs parenting for quite some time. They have a brand new book out that just came out recently called The Special Needs Parent. It's a guide to the life you never expected. We have a link for the book up at drjamesdobson.org. And today, Dr. Joe and Cindy Farini joined me to talk about this very important issue. Joe and Cindy Farini, welcome to Dr. James Dobson's Family Talk.
1: Thank you so much.
2: Great to be with you.
0: I was teasing you as we were getting our mic set up that, Joe, knowing that you finished your dental school at The Ohio State University, I had to get special dispensation from the Dobson family to let you guys on the program. I'm kidding. Doctor, of course, a tried and true USC Trojan.
2: He
0: went home to be with the Lord. And if he were still here and in the studio, he'd be elbowing me out of the way and saying, this is the kind of topic that we need to have a conversation about. Because as you write about in your books, and you've got a couple of them that we'll talk about throughout the course of our conversation today, this is a journey that parents don't choose. And yet you say that there's a joy that you didn't expect. I mean, I'm going to start with Cindy first, because I want to get mom's perspective. But you are the parents of three children, and one of those deliveries turned out to be a quote-unquote special delivery. Take us through the process of what it was like knowing that God had blessed your family in a way that you really didn't think was a blessing at first.
1: Well, we have three children. Joey is our oldest, and he's the one that has special needs, and he just turned 45. And then we have two daughters, Christina and Kathleen, who came a little bit after him. And they have developed typically and wonderfully and are just wonderful young ladies, which we'll probably get into a little bit later as we talk about this journey. But, you know, when I was pregnant with Joey, everything went really, really well. My delivery was long, but the delivery was not the problem. I don't think it helped, but I don't think it was the problem, because Joey's diagnosis is pachygyria, which is a brain abnormality. And so he... you know, he came into this world looking perfect. He was just really a beautiful baby. His head was a little large, and so we thought, you know, Joe's head is a little bit larger, my dad's head is a little bit larger, and so we just thought, well, that's what it was. But yet, you know, as time went on, we began to see he was not hitting his milestones, and it began pretty early to be able to see in his eyes that he wasn't tracking with us. And it was hard. You know, it was a hard thing to see, because both of us, both Joe and I, we look to our past, and we don't have anything in our past that would directly link to a problem with pregnancy or having a baby with this kind of abnormality. And, you know, too, Joe's, you mentioned, Joe is formerly a dentist, but still a dentist. He, is smart, you know, he's smart. So we thought all of our kids would be smart and develop fine and everything would be great. And when Joey wasn't doing anything for a long time, we had great concerns. From a mother's heart, you know, it was not going to change my care or love or devotion to him, but it was a shock to us both.
0: Joe, how did it resonate with you, knowing, I mean, this is your firstborn child, it's a son, too. I mean, I know for fathers to bring a son into the world, that's a big deal. Did it ever occur to you that something like this might have happened?
2: Oh, not at all, Roger. I mean, just to give you a visual on this one, when we brought Joey home from the hospital, he was wearing a sleeper from The Ohio State University.
0: Oh, I'm sorry to hear that.
2: And I had an autographed Kevin Brown's football stuffed in the corner of his crib.
0: Oh, wow.
2: And I had an autographed Cleveland Indians baseball in the other corner of his crib. And so you can imagine I had some pretty high expectations about about my son and where he was going with this thing. And anyways, we began this journey just with real high expectations. And as Cindy said, some of these milestones were not being met. And so at that point in time, we began the process ourselves because

0: you have to remember this about 50 years ago, the medical legal environment was real high at that point, and everyone was afraid to make a diagnosis of anything that might cause some legal ramifications. And so Cindy, you know, she did one day, she decided to go to the library and pick up this old medical book or old biology book, and she gave it to me. She said, do your research. And so I began the process of just beginning to line up what Joey's symptoms were at the time, and got to a point of saying, I think I know what he might have here. So we went to the doctor, and he sat down with us, and I said, you know, I think this is what my son has. And I said, I think he has cerebral palsy. He's going to have epilepsy. He's going to be mentally challenged. And the doctor looked at us, and he says, yeah, you're right. And he just got up and walked out the room.
1: Oh, wow.
0: And that was it. I mean, so Cindy and I just kind of looked at each other. We just kind of burst into tears because we realized that our life was now going to change forever at this point.
2: And we realized that some of our worst thoughts became manifested right at that moment in our minds, that we were going to have a totally different life based on this new diagnosis that we somewhat wondered about. And I just like to add, I when we share this diagnosis, the diagnosis was mental retardation. And I think it's really accurate. And I do see that being used periodically now these days. But I think, you know, we drifted away from that diagnosis for a long time because there were so many negative connotations to the way people used that term. But really, for Joey, I mean, to say that he is mentally retarded is really accurate because he's very slow, he's very behind, and it's mostly mental, but also physical, and certainly intellectual as well. I mean, he's probably between a 3 and 5 year old on behavior and the ways he understands things, but then also wonderfully he can read verbally. He's very slow verbally. He kind of needs us to interpret for him most of the time, and yet if you put like a children's book in front of him, or even the sports from the newspaper, he can kind of gather things that are happening from it because he can read. So the mental retardation, I just want to clarify that for people who are listening. We don't mean that derogatorily at all, but it does suit him for his abilities and disabilities.
1: I really appreciate that explanation and the use of the term, because it's too easy for people to weaponize it and make it something that is such a derogatory statement instead of an actual factual statement. We've jumped right into Joey's birth and the original diagnosis. We didn't really get a chance to hear your love story, Joe and Cindy, because, I mean, we're going to talk in just a moment about how things changed for you guys and changed very dramatically. But up until that point, I mean, there was courting, there was dating, there was marriage, there was dental school. Who wants to take a swing at talking about describing what your life was like prior to the gift of Joey coming into your family?
2: So each of us, we went to high school together, but I always said, I would never have dated you in high school. And he says, that's okay. I wouldn't have asked you. So,
1: love that.
2: But the truth is we had high school sweethearts for me all through high school, for Joe toward the end of high school, that we each became engaged to. And then the Lord redirected our lives. I became a Christian, and then I called off my engagement. And Joe, through some different things, he had some things happening within his relationship, and then he called off the marriage and then became a Christian. And while we did not ever keep in touch over all those years through our college years, the Lord had us on a direct path to meet each other. All of those things I just described happened sort of simultaneously.
1: Wow.
2: And we re-met in the summer, August, actually, of 1978. And Joe's motto was, find a mate in 78. And there I was, there I was at church, and I was happy, single. I was doing fine, walking with the Lord. I loved my life. I was a teacher. I taught high school home economics. And so I'll let Joe pick it up from there. Find a mate in 78.
0: That's right.
1: Love it.
0: Yeah. Yeah. I graduated from Ohio State in 78, And actually, one of the things I applied for was full-time staff with Campus Crusades Medical Ministry, the Agape Ministry. And actually, I was assigned to go to Iran, 1978. And if you know your world history, in 1978, Iran was not quite a vacation destination point.
1: That's for sure.
0: And God miraculously, just he closed that door for me. I wasn't sure if it was God completely or the government. But anyways, I just came home. I started my practice. And on one of the first Sundays I was home, my friend invited me to a local church. And so I go to it. And there in the front of the church was this what I thought was the most beautiful woman I ever saw. And I said, I need to get to know this person. And so I start working our way up towards her. And as I get closer, I realize that, you know, this was Cindy Kamelik. And I'm thinking, Cindy, don't she married one of my friends. And I said, my first question to her was, so where's your husband? And she said to me, well, we never got married. And she knew my fiance, and she said to me, so where's your wife? And I said, well, we never got married. And so, you know, immediately at that point, you know, fireworks and balloons were popping in my head. And so I'm thinking to myself, this is really a good thing happening here. And so as I was walking out the church, I really received, I think, from the Lord that the fact that, you know, she's the one that I'm to marry. But Cindy, she had actually before that invited me over to her place to have lunch.
2: Yes, I was having friends over for lunch, all single women. And my roommate and I, she and I would just, we would just invite people over. You know, our home was an open home. So I said, why don't you just come on over for some brunch? We'll continue chatting. And I was clueless. It was Joe Farini from high school, a nice guy. I had nothing going on in my head like he's the one. And so I just proceeded to tell him that I was just happy in the Lord, and we just had nice conversation. And then I think it was just a few weeks later, he invited me to go out to dinner, and the rest is history. We were married a year later.
0: A year later. That's right.
1: As you begin to navigate, you know, married life and the honeymoon and everything, family starts to become a conversation. And then, of course, here comes Joey. And what an interesting turn of events for you guys to go from young newlyweds, starting out together. You know, you can hear the carpenters singing, we've only just begun in the background. And then here comes childhood. And you're thinking, okay, well, you know, first son, and this is all according to God's plan. But as you were describing what it was like when you first came to terms with the fact that this is Joey's, this is the way he's wired. I mean, this is the way he's put together. Talk about what it was like to basically, I mean, you have a chapter in your new book called Death of a Vision. Talk about what it's like for parents with special needs kids to have to say, I think we need to see where we are really and realize that some things aren't going to happen. And Joe, you can talk about that if you
0: would. Sure, exactly. You know, as everybody, when you first get married, you walk down that aisle with an invisible set of blueprints tucked underneath your arm, and upon those blueprints, you set off to build your marriage. And for both Cindy and I, we both were very positive people. And we were sure that, you know, for better or worse, it's going to be better. You know, for richer or poorer, it's going to be richer. You know, so we're thinking all the very positive things. And, you know, all my life, my life revolved around sports. And so I was really looking forward to someday at least being able to play catch with my son. And, you know, if I had a chance to coach him, boy, that would be great, too. But again, those dreams came crashing down around us. And as far as their marriage is concerned, we realized that this is the very fork in the road point where many people either they, you know, decide we're in or we're out. And you know, a lot of people basically say at that point, hey, I didn't sign up for this one. And so I'm bailing out and I'm just going my own way. And, you know, it was a tough time, I'll be honest with you. I mean, Cindy, thankfully, she jumped in, you know, both feet forward on this one. And I came in kicking and dragging my feet because I was just having a hard time realizing that, you know, I'm going to have a son who is I'll never be able to play catch with at the minimum, or just spend, you know, time with him like I thought I might be able to. And you know, that was difficult to accept. And I remember this one time I was... Cindy's father, he too was a quite the outdoorsman, and he had a fishing a pond in the backyard, and we went fishing one day, and he said to me that, you know, someday, Joe, you're going to realize that Joey is a blessing. And and I had to say, you know, well, that may be true, but I'm telling you right now, I don't feel that. Mm. And so I was having a difficult time, obviously, at that point, because we were beginning to get into, you know, parts of his diagnosis of having epilepsy. And Joey had many seizures when he was younger. And, you know, whenever Joey would have a fever and he would spike in that fever, he would just roll right into a grand mal seizure. Mm. And so it was not unusual for Joey to have one or two grand mal seizures an hour. And, you know, wow. I think his record for one day was 37 grand mal seizures.
1: And, incredible.
0: That's in addition to many petite mal seizures as well. And so, I mean, trying to look on the sunny side of things was not easy for me at this point. Again, Cindy was the trooper on this one. I mean, she just plowed ahead and she began engaging with therapists and doctors. And I can't remember exactly the day it was, but I just, as I looked at my wife as she was going through all these things and realizing, you know, this is difficult for her. I need to step up and just be the husband that she needed me to be. And I needed to be that father that Joey needs.
1: Yeah, Cindy, what was it like for you as you kind of put your nose to the grindstone and said, we're going to get through this, and I don't know how, but we're going to figure it out. Did you ever take moments to stop and look up and say, this would be a lot easier if Joe was actually in this paddle with me?
2: That's excellent, the way you just put that.
0: Yeah, that's good.
2: You know, honestly, no, because I feel like a lot of what was happening was in his head. And when he came home, I feel like one of the things he was really good at was not bringing his dentistry home. Maybe on occasion he'd bring a chart home or something that, you know, needed a little bit more work. But most of the time I would say when work was done, he came home and there wasn't, you know, a lot yet to do at home. And I was thankful for that. So I don't remember feeling that way, but I can understand that what he was going through emotionally and thinking, you know, like, this is just so hard. And you know, even in marriage, you know, if we could share our every thought with each other, it would be wonderful. But I don't think we even do that all the time. I probably had times where I was just frustrated, not because of him, just life. You know, this is hard. And I do remember in those early days, I had two women that I reached out to that were in our church that had older children, sons actually, one who I could see would be Joey, and I would say, wouldn't you say, that person is exactly who Joey is. And we kind of could, like we looked in that book, we could kind of foresee where he was going to wind up, what he would be like, what his limitations and abilities and lack of abilities would be. So I reached out to these two moms who were probably a good 15 or 20 years older than us, I would say. And both of them had the same response, individual from one another, and that was, God is good and everything will turn out okay. And I remember thinking, it's not happening here every day.
1: Right, yeah.
2: You know, it is hard. Yeah. And if we fast forward a number of years when we spoke for Family Life, one of the things that was wonderful for us was how many people would come to us after one of our talks. And it's a marriage conference, so we didn't overemphasize Joey or our girls or anything. We had just had one short session on being a parent. But so many people would come up and they'd be like, I can't believe we get to be here when you're here to tell us and help us through this journey. So we would give people surveys to fill out for us to then write a book. Not this particular book, but a different book. Nonetheless, it was something that was real and raw, and through everything that we've written, particularly on the special needs journey, we wanted it to be real and raw, and we wanted people to understand that it is hard. It is hard. One of the chapters in this book is called Every Day is Different Every Day, and it's like Groundhog Day, you know, but the same. It's the same and it's different. You know it's not going to be easy. And yet sometimes things change. So it was one of those things where we just felt like if we're going to write about this, if we're going to speak about this, it's got to be real. We are not going to stand up and talk about you know, everything turns out just great. Well, you know, day to day, we have wonderful moments and we have many times of great memories, but I've got some doozies that are not the kinds of things that we share them, but they're not the kinds of things that are like, everything's fine.
0: Yeah, you know, writing that book was one of the things I did not ever want to do.
1: Yeah.
0: Because it was one of those things that required us to, you know, cut back open those scars that we thought were all closed up and we forgot about it. But as Cindy said, you know, if we were going to be really helpful for people and get some practical knowledge, that we had to be real and raw with them, and so that was, it was not easy, I'll just say that, to write the book, especially the first book, which is an unexpected
2: journey.
0: Unexpected journey. And but it was one of those things that it had to be done and written the way it was written. And just going back a little bit, those two beautiful ladies on our church, at the same time, I had one of the elders come to our home, who knew that we were kind of entering into this arena now. And his concluding comment to me after about an hour's interaction with him was, you know, you can be assured that God made Joey just the way he wanted him made. And I have to tell you, I wasn't too happy with that comment at the time, you know, because... I was just in that early stages, just not, you know, having a hard time with things. But looking back, he was absolutely right. And we're just so thankful that God has brought us to the point where we are in this journey, that we can be realistic and straight up with people and just not hold any punches back and just tell people just the way it is. And it is, there are many blessings to having a child with special needs, but it really takes a surrender of your life. You know, the spirit-filled life really is necessary at this point to really begin to enjoy the journey that you're on. And we can tell you honestly, you know, if God came to us right now and said, "Hey, I'm going to heal Joey for you right now," I think we can both confidently say, "That's okay, God. You know, we're going to keep Joey just the way he is." And in fact, you can give that blessing to the young parent that's just beginning to hear about this. Give that blessing to them. But for us, you know, we have been blessed, and we have learned so much from him. I mean, he has taught us so much without him obviously even knowing that he's teaching us things. But it has brought us closer to the Lord. As we began to step out in faith and surrender our will to God's will.
1: Well, amen. What a beautiful sentiment. This is a very rich and fulfilling conversation, but unfortunately, our time for today's program has come to an end. We still got more to talk about with Dr. Joe and Cindy Farini about The Special Needs Parent, A Guide to the Life You Never Expected, which is up at drjamesdobson.org. Joe and Cindy, can you join us again next time as we can continue this conversation?
2: We'd love to. Thank you so much.
1: Well, what a picture of surrender that truly is. To say if God offered to change everything tomorrow, they would keep Joey exactly the way he is, boy, that is really amazing. 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
3: 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Box 39000, Colorado Springs, Colorado, the zip code 80949. Well, I'm Roger Marsh, and on behalf of all of us here at Family Talk and the Dr. James Dobson Family Institute, thanks so much for joining us today. Be sure to tune in again next time for part two of my conversation with Dr. Joe and Cindy Farini discussing the special needs parent. 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
4: 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Hi, I'm Chuck Bentley with My Money Life from Crown. 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Employers struggle to find qualified people to fill positions in their companies. They're getting savvy at sniffing out resume cheaters. Subpar job performance can prompt managers to investigate an employee's past. If lies are discovered, termination can occur immediately and possibly trigger legal action. One survey reported that 75% of HR managers have caught a lie on a resume, like the applicant who claimed to have been a construction supervisor when he had actually only built a doghouse. Proverbs 10:9 says, "He who walks in integrity walks securely, but he who makes his ways crooked will be found out." So what are employers seeking in candidates? What key attributes should you include in your resume? They want people with a strong work ethic, so list any self-directed achievements. They'll show that you're ambitious and eager to take on challenges. They want employees who can contribute from day one. Note your current skills or certifications. 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
11: 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I'm John Fuller.
12: 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Mm-hmm. And we're here for you. And we started a conversation last time about adoption and foster care work. And we have three special guests with us that really have been impacted in their lives by those contours of the family. Mm-hmm. And it's just part of what God does to pick up the pieces, to mend us back together and move us toward a healthy, whole life in Him. That's the goal. And we are going to pick up that conversation. Adoptive families have some very specific needs, and I would say emotional and spiritual needs. And we're going to continue talking about those today. Yesterday, we talked about healing from the wounds of abandonment and grief and loss, and I would recommend that you go back and go to the website, pick that up. 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So do listen to our last conversation. I think you'd be blessed by it.
11: 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And you can learn more about our panelists and the various works that they're involved in. 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
12: Lisa, Jody, Betsy, great to have you back. Thanks for being with us.
13: Sure.
2: Thank you.
12: Jody, let's pick it up from where we left off last time. And again, people mm-hmm. need to go back and listen to that. Mm-hmm. But you left us with both a tough story and then a beautiful little God wink at the end about your necklace.
13: Yes.
12: Your scripture, the scripture that talks about God replacing a stony heart with a heart of flesh.
13: Yes.
12: And that's what that is. But you found that jeweler on the beach after you were swimming, and it sounded like you were there in desperation.
13: I was. You know, as an adoptive parent, it can be easy to fall into the lie that we are responsible for the healing of our children.
12: Sure.
13: There's so many good materials now. We've all learned about trauma-informed care and attachment parenting. And that's also a heavy weight to carry when you're an adoptive parent. When you see the brokenness and the suffering that your children have experienced, and you're carrying the weight of that. And I had to realize that it was Jesus who could heal me and my child and release that entirely to Him. You know, there can be talk in our adoption community about how challenging it is in an adoptive family. And it can be difficult, but as a mother, I've come to realize it's obedience over outcome. I stepped into this life out of obedience to Jesus. He called me to it, and I did it out of obedience to Him. But then I started to forget that He was also the author of the outcome. And so while my child may be struggling, Jesus has a plan. And it's through our suffering, as each of us has shared. It's through our suffering. It's in those moments where He meets us. And so we cannot shield our children from everything that they must go through. But he has a plan. He's in charge of the outcome.
14: Yeah.
13: And that's why I appreciate so much, particularly Betsy's work with these prayers that she has blessed my life with, of how I can pray for myself and pray for my children, whether they're still in the home or not, that redemption is there through prayer.
14: You know, Jody, that applies to bio kids too.
13: Yes, absolutely.
14: I mean,
13: absolutely.
14: This is any kind of situation where your children, whether bio or adopted,
13: yes,
14: are struggling. And I, if you'll allow me, I just want to dig in a little more to understand that feeling. I mean, the desperation of a mom whose mm-hmm. child is not behaving, when you mm-hmm. say outcome, they're not moving in the direction that you desperately want them to move in, mm-hmm. whether for them it's self-harm or just that continued affliction of where they're coming from, and they're not getting over it, and you're at your wit's end mm-hmm. to figure out, how do I help? And then, and I'm making those assumptions, and then you turn it on yourself mm-hmm. that I'm no good, that I'm inadequate, I'm not equipped,
13: yes.
14: I'm not the mother I thought I was, I don't have the capacity. You get the idea.
13: Yes, absolutely.
14: Speak to that desperation, because I think many moms listening and watching are going to say, that's me. I'm right there right now.
13: Yes. Well, first of all, we have to think of it not as how the child is behaving, but that the child is suffering. They're continuing to suffer from the circumstances that created them to need to come into your family.
14: Now, in that context, and I experienced this with Jean and I both, with foster care, you're at your wit's end. And mm-hmm. then you start, you know, doing things that aren't in line with loving that child. I'm not talking about abuse, but it's attitude, little things like, man, could they not get over this? What's happening? You're talking about flipping the script there so that you get away from that kind of if-then outcome and you just start loving them.
13: I think as adoptive parents, it's easy for us to try to be looking for the next tool, the next resource, the next therapy program. And sometimes that's enough and all those things are good. But really, every single day, I just have to put my child at the feet of Christ.
14: Yeah. You have to do that with what they're doing, though. That's what I'm getting at. You have to become comfortable with the mess.
13: Mm-hmm.
14: If I could say it that way. And that's a hard thing to do because mm-hmm. we want to tidy the mess.
13: Yes.
14: We, as parents.
13: Mm-hmm. Well, Bible stories are quite messy, I've learned. And there's a lot of stories about foster care and adoption in the Bible that I came to see when I was in seminary. And so when I see how God wrote about those stories, they're long stories. We have to take the long view.
14: Yeah.
13: Moses was 40 when he killed the Egyptian. Moses, an adopted child, was 40. I thought he was a rebellious teenager. And when I learned he was 40, I thought, Lord, this is going to go on forever.
14: Yeah, right. I can't get on top of this.
13: Yes. But look at the story that God was writing with Moses' life. Yeah. And that's one of my favorite Bible stories. Mm-hmm. And it encourages me that in our families, we have to take the long view. And I think it's important also to recognize that I don't just want healing for my family. I want healing for the birth family of my children as well. And that's why it was such a joy and blessing to collaborate with Lisa and her courage in sharing her story.
14: Yeah.
13: Because we are all connected. We're all connected. We have been connected by a sovereign God. I will always be connected to my children's birth family, and I want that healing and that knowing of who they are in Christ as much for them as for our family.
14: Well, even with the Moses story, of course, him being cast down the Nile and in essence being adopted, right?
13: Yes,
14: that whole
13: exactly.
14: component, and then what he was dealing with,
13: yes.
14: not really being Egyptian, but being
13: correct.
14: Exalted
13: the
14: in that
13: identity
14: culture.
13: Same identity struggles that we see in our kids.
14: Right.
13: Exactly. So,
14: Lisa, let me ask you, adoption is difficult for the whole family, and I would say foster is as well, as we've experienced. So I put these two kind of together. Adoption is a much longer, obviously, commitment, a lifelong commitment to these children. But you have elements of it with foster care as well. But there can be some damage done to your bio family, and you have to take that into account and manage it, as we were just talking about. Now you're feeling bad that your bio son doesn't feel like he's getting your attention because the adopted child needs so much time and attention. But just speak to all the dynamics of that and how we find healing, whether we're mom, dad, adopted child, bio child who now has a new, you know, roommate in his bedroom and he's trying to figure out what's going on here. But speak to all those realities.
15: Well, speaking as an adoptive mom, I think the experience of the siblings, I call them the unseen siblings, is really significant. And, you know, often these kids, they make a lot of sacrifices. Sometimes some real suffering comes because, you know, we're bringing children with significant wounds into our families. And I always tell people that we didn't do it very well. You know, we were so consumed by the needs of our new children because we adopted four children from Ethiopia. We were so consumed by their needs that we sort of lost sight of the needs of our other children. And we had to refocus and really seek our kids' forgiveness, actually, and make a new start with a lot of things to put more support around them. When we couldn't give it, we actually changed to a new church that had a really strong youth program where the youth pastor could support our kids. There were so many different things that we did.
13: Jim, you and I both have been involved with a national adoption conference, and that's where I first met you. And one time they asked my biological daughter if she would serve on a panel to talk about what it was like being an adoptive family. At this point, she was in college, and she had five younger siblings who had all been adopted. And a lady in the audience raised her hand and asked my daughter, we're thinking of adopting, and we're worried about how it will impact our biological children, just what you're bringing up and what I've learned a lot through Lisa's work about. And I'll never forget, this is what my daughter said. She said, remember, your job as a parent is not to make your children's life comfortable. Your job as a parent is to make your children more like Christ. And I thought, okay, that's a wrap. I'm done here.
14: Well, the fact that she caught that.
13: She got it.
14: A lot of maturity.
13: She got it.
14: For her age.
13: Yes. You know? And even though she had experienced some of the same things that Lisa's kids had experienced and gone through a lot with her parents and with her family, she reminded us, this is why we do this. We're trying to make our families more like Christ.
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14: Betsy, we talked yesterday about identifying the wounds caused by adoption. How would you define the wound of shame?
16: Well, I think shame is feeling like you are permanently and hopelessly flawed. That it's very different from guilt, where you've actually done something wrong and you can repent of that and get it all clear. But shame is like this horrible thing that sticks to you, that affects your identity. This is like who I am is a shameful person, and I can't somehow get rid of it. So it sort of becomes a lens through which you see life, is just as a shameful person.
14: What was your journey, you know, in experiencing that? How did you overcome that? How did you do self-talk to say, okay, Lord, I know this is not who I am? It's hard for many people to simply do that. How did you get from that shame, the feeling of shame, being part of your identity, to being able to better understand it was not your fault? The fact that you were adopted was not your fault. I mean, you're a little baby.
16: Right.
14: I mean, what could you have contributed to that?
16: What could I have contributed,
14: But how do you get there when that voice of shame has been ringing in your head for years?
16: It's a great question, and it's a painful journey. A lot of times we, in our society, have labeled it more low self-esteem than we have shame. But they're different feelings, and shame is really the better word. I think for years, it was like just a dark shadow that affected my life. Like, I'm never good enough. I don't belong. All of those messages that the enemy tells you and you agree with because you don't know any better. And little by little, as the word began to get into me, and then I had this encounter when I was about 10 or 11 years old, just walking home, and I just saw Jesus on the cross. And it was like he was just there saying, I did this for you. You're okay. You're mine. And that just changed for me.
14: So that's when it made sense.
16: That's when it made sense. And it changed for me the way I felt about myself. Mm. All of a sudden, I felt like I am going to be okay.
14: Right.
16: This was a turnaround in my identity. And so that was the beginning. And then the word, of course, fed into my life. And I just began to, there were many times I cried out to him. Yeah. Shame, I didn't quite know how to identify it. I just felt like there's something wrong with me.
14: Right.
16: How can I ever get right? And it was a little by little journey. And I just felt like somehow I'm going to make it.
14: Yeah.
16: It's going to be all right. It was a huge shift for me.
14: A turning of the corner.
16: It was a turning of the corner.
14: That realization that you are loved by God and you're seen by God.
16: Yeah, and I'm seen.
14: Yeah.
16: And I felt like, oh, he's written my whole story.
14: Yeah.
16: And he's right here and he knows me.
14: Yeah.
16: And he knows all of my struggles. He knows all of my ugliness, and
14: so
16: he still
14: good.
16: Loves me.
14: And it's so, boy, that's where everybody needs to get to.
13: Every one of us.
14: Then when he says, my burden is light,
16: now
14: you're feeling a light burden of the Lord.
16: Yeah.
14: And that shame and that guilt is gone, and it's not who you are, and the deceiver has been whispering in your ear.
16: That's so
14: well said.
16: You know,
14: he comes
16: to
14: steal, kill, and destroy.
16: Yeah.
14: And he'll whisper all of it into your ear.
16: And that, I'm so glad you said that, because that gave me ammo.
14: Yeah.
16: That gave me ammunition when those voices came back and I said, no,
14: right.
16: I've seen and heard the Lord.
2: And I think we want to encourage these young pregnant women or birth moms that the Lord is looking upon them with love. They are precious to him. They are loved. And he's going to carry them, whether it was decades ago or whether it's now, you know, he's going to carry them. And there will be sorrow.
14: Yeah, Jody, Lisa alluded to this idea of isolation, but what can we practically do?
13: You
14: talk about building
13: a
14: community.
13: How do you
14: wake up one day and go, okay, I need to build community around me? What does that look like?
13: It's so important to find other adoptive parents who are going through the same experience, for your children to know other adopted children, for your foster kids to hang out with other foster kids. Both Lisa and I lead communities that are welcoming to these parents, and we would welcome you in. It's incredibly important. And even for biological children in an adoptive family. But at the end of the day, I want to make sure to say that while we've talked about a lot of the challenges, and we do talk about the challenges in those communities, what we share in those communities is adoption has been the greatest gift to my life. I wouldn't change it for anything. God adopted me, and becoming an adoptive parent, and my children are treasures. They're treasures, and they're treasures to our biological children as well. We wouldn't be who God meant us to be without them. And so coming into those communities, you can find other people who can reframe the hard, help you take the long view, get the support you need from someone who truly understands. And there's retreats available now for foster and adoptive parents. Get that community you need so you can flip the script and start to see the beautiful redemption that's being written through your story. Mm-hmm. Our families are biblical families.
14: Oh, sure. We're all adopted into the kingdom of God, right?
13: Yes. Mm-hmm.
14: So we're all in that spot. Lisa, we're nearing the end here, and I just want to make sure people have a good idea of what do I do. Speak to those listening who were never a part of adoption and aren't feeling called to adoption. How can they come alongside adoptive parents to help them be successful in this endeavor? This is the one thing that, man, the early church, this is what they did. Mm-hmm. They picked up those babies at the Roman dumps. They brought them home. Yeah, guess what? There were unwanted pregnancies 2,000 years ago. Mm-hmm. Some things are not new under the sun, right? Mm-hmm. And it was the Christians who went, gathered those children who were just left there to die through exposure, brought them home. I'm quite certain the church came around those families to say, okay, let's take care of these kids. Mm-hmm. But speak to, what do I do if I'm living in a normal biological family?
15: There are so many things that people can do to support adoptive and foster families, from the small things to the big. You know, I always tell people, think about what is a life-giving way that you like to serve. Maybe you have a child who's playing soccer, and you can pick up this other kid and take him to every practice, because those parents are too overwhelmed. They cannot sign their kid up for soccer. It can be that easy. It can be doing someone's laundry for them. It can be mentoring one of the biological children in the family, coming alongside them. I mean, the options are endless, and I think it can be super practical. It can also be financial. Foster and adoptive families are tapped out financially.
14: Yeah.
15: We're seeking
14: time
15: so much
14: treasure.
15: Help for our kids. Mm-hmm. Yeah. And so I think the options are endless. So it's important, though, to serve in a way that actually you can sustain.
14: Yeah.
15: You know, something that you can do for the long haul. And that's what people did for us. We had people who, I had one friend who picked up one of my adopted daughters every Tuesday after school.
14: Wow.
15: Took her home, fed her dinner, and was like her special person, and everybody at home got a break too.
14: Yeah.
15: So it can be, it doesn't have to be hard, but it can be profoundly important for that family.
14: Let me throw this out to everybody, this concept of forgiveness. I mean, it's running in every direction in this context. So, you know, parents forgiving their daughter, perhaps, Lisa, your position, daughters forgiving parents, adoptive children who are struggling forgiving their adopted parents. I mean, you can run all of the various needs for forgiveness. Mm-hmm. What do you say about the power of forgiveness in this moment?
16: Okay. Well, Jody and Lisa are looking at me.
14: Here you go.
16: So I'll take off. But first, you know, forgiveness is mentioned from, you know, even in the Lord's Prayer. Forgive us for what we have trespasses, our debts, as we forgive others. So it's non-negotiable. And so we get in there and we realize, okay, I will have to deal with this. It's the hardest thing we have to deal with, I think. And we've written it into every prayer through every chapter of this book to help people realize, okay, what is this really and what do I need to forgive? But I'd like to speak just a minute to what forgiveness is not, because I think sometimes that's a big block for us, we think. And I just want to say to my brothers and sisters out there, forgiveness is not saying that what happened is all right. It's not saying it's okay. It's saying I'm taking myself out of the judgment seat of judging what has happened, and I'm letting the Lord, I'm turning that over to the Lord, and I'm withdrawing my judgments. Forgiveness is also not saying you've got to be back in relationship with whoever has wounded you. You know, and it's also not saying that it's a feeling. It starts as a very difficult decision that we choose because we honor God and we know that's His way. And so we choose to do it and we cry out, God, help me. Help me to forgive. And so it's a decision that leads into a process that takes some time and takes God's help to do it.
14: Mm-hmm. Jody, you have mentioned, I believe this comes from your area of the book, and it sounds odd to even say this, but how do you respond to the idea that love is not enough? Because in Christian circles, we think love is enough. Mm. Forgiveness is enough. Mm-hmm. How could that not be enough, love and forgiveness?
13: God's love is enough. Amen. My love will never be enough. I'm a weak, frail, flawed person. Mm-hmm. I will never be a perfect mother. Mm-hmm. And I always have to remember to apologize to my children. I'm not going to get it right.
14: That's good.
13: But that teaches us who is really the source of all love, and that's Jesus Christ, our Savior, and His love is enough. His love is what can heal our families.
14: And that's what you've all found, is the love of God. And I so appreciate the way you've expressed it. What a good discussion we've had, and I'm so thankful for each one of you, the lives that God has given you. You're here today because of what has happened to you and what you've done to heal those wounds and to help others. So thank you for the whole kit and caboodle. We so appreciate it. Thank you. Yeah.
13: Thank you. Yes.
2: Thank you for having us.
14: And if you're struggling with pain from the wounds of adoption and you need someone to talk to, we have a team of caring Christian counselors available for that purpose. It's absolutely free, so take advantage of it. We want you to. If you want to get involved with adoption or foster care, you can find those resources through our Wait No More program. 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Man, that's awesome. Mm-hmm. Yeah. Thanks, Focus, for all your amazing work. Wow. Well, thank you for your amazing work and your commitment to these children.
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4: Dad, hey.
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4: Where's Eugene?
5: He ran off to surprise Katrina with a call.
4: She went up to Lake Shore Lodge with Brandon?
6: Katrina said something about an engagement.
4: What am I gonna do? 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
7: Stop, Katrina. You're making a big mistake.
8: You honestly believed I would heartlessly discard you for Brandon?
9: Are you prepared to let go of your feelings enough so that she could be with whoever's best for her?
7: It'll take more than your dubious message to keep me away from the woman I love.
10: You were the one who had hacked into the hotel's computer system. Please step this way, Mr. Meltzner.
4: Katrina, will you marry me?

0: And that was how I spent my time and the board's money at the archaeological mission in the Middle East. Look over the papers, and if you have any questions, well, just let me know.
1: Thanks, Whit.
0: Oh, and let me say that as a member of the board, I think we should stay committed to supporting missions around the world, even expanding our support. And as one who has served on one of those missions, let me thank you, the board, for your generosity. It's an experience I won't ever forget. Michael?
2: Nice job, man.
0: Thanks.
1: I appreciate those words, Whit. I know we've been saying it all morning, but I don't think we can overstate our gratitude to you for giving your time and talents to the Middle East Project. A better man couldn't have been found in our time of need, which is probably the ideal lead-in to our next discussion, the future of our missions. Whit, we agree that it's imperative for Universal to financially support missions, not only out of our sense of Christian commitment, but to fulfill our philanthropic goals as well, goals that you helped to establish when you founded this organization. And that's why we think it's vital for us to explore new missions possibilities, and why the board has voted, and save for one opposer, have something else we need to ask you to do, Whit.
0: Something else? Jason said you had something else up your sleeves. What's on your mind?
1: Well, Whit, what we have to say is very serious. It'll need your deepest and most prayerful consideration.
0: Well, that was quite a shock. In a million years, I would never have expected it.
2: Any idea what you want to do?
0: No. Though Mike said there was one person who voted against the idea, and I've been wondering... Wait a minute. Is that Eugene?
2: Good grief. It is.
0: Eugene! What are you doing here?
3: Mr. Whitaker, Jason. What a relief. I tried to check in, but they said I didn't have a room and couldn't get one without your approval.
2: Oh, I knew this would happen when you didn't check in yesterday. You stay put. I'll take care of it.
0: What happened to you, Eugene? You look awful.
3: Oh, I didn't get any sleep. I was up all night trying to prove that I wasn't the head of a local ring of malicious hackers.
0: What? Prove to who?
3: To whom? The Lakeshore Police. They nearly arrested me, Mr. Whitaker. If I didn't have my passport to prove I've been out of the country for the last couple of weeks, they would have.
0: Well, but why did they think you were a hacker in the first place?
3: Well, because in my panic and delirium, I broke into the hotel's computer system to find out Katrina's room number.
0: Oh, Eugene, you didn't.
3: I'm ashamed to admit that I did. It was only thanks to Mr. Shanks's intercession that I was let off with a $100 fine and not jail.
0: But what happened to Katrina? Did you talk to her?
3: Alas, no. Brandon took her to the university for a Christian fellowship meeting or something like that. It sounds like a contrived excuse to get her away from me.
0: Eugene, one of the side effects of jet lag is a profound sense of paranoia.
3: Are you saying I'm paranoid, Mr. Whitaker? I suppose you've talked to other people about this?
0: Eugene.
3: No. It was a joke. Poor joke. Yes, Mr. Whitaker, I am jet lagged and tired, and my perspective is less than balanced, but I have to talk to Katrina. Are you still flying to Odyssey this afternoon?
0: Well, actually,
2: Okay, Eugene, you're all taken care of. Here's your room key.
3: Thanks.
2: Oh, and I changed our flights to Odyssey from this afternoon to later tonight.
3: You changed the flights? Why?
2: I'm sorry, I should have asked you first, but I didn't think you'd object to having a few more hours with Katrina. Do you?
3: I'm doubtful she wants a few more hours with me, to be brutally honest, but why are we leaving later?
0: Oh, we have a series of meetings this afternoon with the board, Eugene. They've asked me to do something, and we need to work out a few more details.
3: You've been gone for what seems like years to the Middle East. What more could they ask you to do?
0: Well, they want me to serve as an ambassador to the various missions we support around the world.
3: What precisely does that mean?
0: They want me to go back overseas on a kind of mission tour.
3: But that means you won't be going back to Odyssey. You have to return to Odyssey.
0: I will return to Odyssey, Eugene. We're all going tonight.
3: Then I presume you told the board no?
0: I think your jet lag is causing you to jump to conclusions.
3: What?
0: Slow down and listen. I'm going back to Odyssey to rest and to pray for God's leading about whether I should say yes or no.
3: But you can't leave us again.
0: That's up to God, as all things are. Just like your situation with Katrina. I think you need to stop for a minute and remember that. It's in God's hands.
3: I'll remember. Though I don't dare stop for a minute. I have to find her and resolve this mess.
2: Eugene, I think Dad's right. Why don't you go up to your room and...

0: get some sleep. Sleep! Sleep! While Brandon continues to weave his tangled web?
1: Oh, Eugene, calm down. Now think of your Bible.
0: My Bible?
1: In 1 Corinthians 13.
0: The chapter describing love, yes.
1: Now, it doesn't say love is panicked. It's patient and kind and wants what's right for others. Your rushing around doesn't exactly reflect those attributes now, does it?
0: No, sir.
1: Now, get some rest and think about those verses. Please?
0: Yes, Mr. Whitaker. After I talk to Katrina.
1: Oh, Eugene.
2: Yes? Eugene, what a surprise.
0: Mr. Shanks, what are you doing here?
2: Oh, what am I doing at my house? Is that what you're asking?
0: Well, I mean, I thought you and your wife were going to have a second honeymoon at Lake Shore.
2: We were, but somehow the mood got ruined.
0: Oh, yes, I'm sorry. And let me again say how grateful I am for you helping me with the police, you see.
2: It wouldn't look good for one of my daughter's suitors to have a record. You're here for Katrina?
0: Yes, sir.
2: She's at the university.
0: University? Yes, sir. Do you know where she is at the university? I didn't want to cause a commotion by getting lost there.
2: Oh, you seem determined to cause a commotion no matter what you do. Come with me. I'm about to practice my tennis.
0: I'd rather not take up any more of your valuable time, sir.
2: This is my daughter's life you're affecting. We have all the time I want. Come on.
0: Yes, sir. Nice tennis court.
2: Thanks. Eugene, you love my daughter, don't you?
0: Yes, sir, I do.
2: And I've been under the impression that she loves you.
0: I hope so.
2: Yet the two of you seem bound and determined to wreck your relationship. Why is that?
0: Well, I've been pondering that same question, sir.
2: Yeah, so have I. Did you ever stop and ask yourself if... maybe you aren't really meant for each other.
0: Meant for each other?
2: You may love each other, but that doesn't mean you're right for each other. Ow.
0: I understand what you mean. Brandon said as much to me yesterday. Is this the proverbial party line?
2: Young man, we're talking about my daughter. I don't need a party line when it comes to her future and well-being.
0: Oh, of course not, sir. I didn't mean to be disrespectful.
2: So... what are your intentions?
0: My intentions?
2: Yes. Are you two going to continue this cat and mouse game?
0: Well, I don't think I can accurately...
2: It's time to fish or cut bait, Eugene.
0: Cat, mouse, fish, bait? I'm not certain exactly...
2: Oh, stop it, Eugene. You know what I'm talking about.
0: I hope to ask Katrina to marry me, though her not speaking to me has proven to be a slight obstacle.
2: There's another obstacle.
0: There is?
2: You haven't asked me.
0: Oh. No, sir, I haven't.
2: Why not?
0: Well, frankly, I didn't believe you'd say yes. I was sure you'd give your blessing to Brandon and not to me.
2: Your assumptions are making a fool out of you, Eugene. And whether you thought I'd say yes or no isn't the point. You should have asked me.
0: You're right, Mr. Shanks. Please forgive me. I've made a mess of this entire situation. May I ask Katrina to marry me with your permission, sir?
2: You may ask her.
0: Thank you.
2: But you better hurry up.
0: Why?
2: Brandon has already asked my permission.
0: What?
2: You both have my permission, but I want the right man for my daughter. Do you understand?
0: What, pray tell, is your criterion for the right man?
2: The one she chooses, of course. You'll find Katrina at the Student Union building on the campus.
0: Thank you, Mr. Shanks.
2: Oh, I hate this game.
0: A directory. There must be a directory around here. The Christian Fellowship meeting is... ooh, it's right here.
3: Bob Clark says to bring a clipboard
0: Shh.
3: For the survey.
0: Sorry.
3: The rest of us should remember to pray for the team. They're up against a lot of antagonism from some of the other campus groups. And what else? I think that's all. Katrina.
4: Yes, thanks, Brandon. The local Bible study group will meet in Taft Hall instead of the administration building next Monday. And we need to pray for Debbie. She's having her knee operated on.
3: Okay, thanks. Did everybody get that? Okay, any other prayer requests? No? All right, then. Look, let's gather into small prayer groups of three each, remembering all these requests.
0: Psst! Katrina! Katrina!
5: Eugene!
0: I'm here to talk to you.
6: Hi, my name's Rodlin.
0: Greetings, Rodlin. Would it be possible for us to go somewhere else?
5: No, we're supposed to pray here.
6: Do you two want to pray alone?
0: Yes!
5: No! Eugene, this is most inappropriate. I told you I needed time.
6: Maybe I should find another group.
5: No, Rodlin, stay right here. We're going to pray. Eugene can leave if he has other intentions.
0: Well, of course not. I'll be happy to pray with you.
6: Okay, let's pray as the Spirit leads.
1: Dear Father, thank you for this opportunity to come into your presence, to bring our exposed hearts and minds to your merciful light. Thank you for your ready forgiveness, a forgiveness that reaches out to us even when we make petty mistakes. I can only pray that each one of us in this group can also learn to be forgiving. For example, when one person ruins wedding anniversaries, it's a small offense that you are ready to forgive. But there are others who have hardened their hearts. Teach her to forgive our foolish mistakes, as you do every second of every day.
5: Precious Lord, you have given us your Spirit to help us discern your will in our lives. That discernment gives us the wisdom to put ourselves in the place of others, to empathize with their feelings and concerns. You call us to maturity in our thoughts and behavior, and to trust each other in your love. There are those here who don't seem to understand that aspect of your Spirit. Trust is elusive, and maturity is a struggle. Help him to see that he can't simply barge in and expect an easy reconciliation when I asked him to be patient.
6: Dear God, I want to pray for...
0: Dear Majestic Lord, reconciliation is never easy, but it certainly is attainable if certain people are willing to communicate.
5: Dear Lord, you call us to silence, to wait on you and seek your perspective in our lives. Help some of us to be sensitive enough to see that at least one of us wants to do what's right.
6: As I was saying, Lord, I'd like to pray...
0: Lord, give some of us the willingness not to latch onto just one tiny problem and cling to it as an excuse to...
6: That's it. I think I'll move to another group now.
5: Eugene!
0: Please, Katrina, I'm not here to argue. However, I have to say that to run and hide with Brandon has been less than conducive to effective communication.
5: I am not running and hiding with Brandon. Why are you so insecure about him?
3: Excuse me, but... You're bothering the other prayer groups.
0: Ah, you merely whisper his name and he appears.
3: That wasn't a whisper, and I think we should take this outside.
0: Are you challenging me? Where's my glove?
5: Eugene, stop it! You're being positively childish!
0: Me?
5: Yes.
0: Childish?
3: Whoa,
5: yes.
3: whoa, listen to me.
5: He starts.
3: Stop it! Now look, there are people who have come here to pray.
6: Mm-hmm.
3: I suggest the three of us, we take a few minutes and do that very thing silently. And then we can meet in the cafeteria and talk this out.
0: You don't have to posture your spirituality, Brandon. Talking this out is all I wanted from the start.
5: Eugene.
3: Just be quiet and pray.
0: All right.
5: Be quiet and pray.
0: All right.
5: Eugene, I really think you're having a nervous breakdown. When's the last time you slept?
0: Well, I had a nap on the plane approximately 46 hours ago, but I don't think my sleeping habits are relevant here.
3: I think they're very relevant. You know what lack of sleep does to people's perspective?
0: Please, Brandon, I don't wish to be lectured by you about the effects of sleep deprivation. If anything, I've been upset by the course this situation has taken.
5: You've been upset?
3: Hold on, Katrina. Eugene, what course are you talking about?
0: The deceit, for starters.
5: Deceit?
3: Deceit?
0: Yes. You came to my room with a ruse to divert me from talking to Katrina while you sneaked her away from the lodge.
5: Eugene, I wanted to leave. I needed to get away, to think and to pray.
0: So I was told. But it certainly was handy for Brandon, wasn't it? To wield his influence on you whilst you thought and prayed?
3: What are you talking about?
0: Are you going to deny that you intend to ask Katrina to marry you? You see? Your very expressions tell me that my concerns have been justified. While I remain faithful to our relationship in Odyssey, you are here being mentored by St. Brandon.
4: Eugene, Brandon has already asked me to marry him.
0: Well, of course he has. I should have known I'd be a step behind. Don't sugarcoat it, Katrina. How did you respond?
4: I told him that I would like to think and pray about it.
0: I see.
4: Even though you're jealous and you're obviously in denial.
0: I am not in denial.
4: Yes, you are. Brandon happens to be a very kind, mature, and insightful person. And I'm honored that he asked me to marry him.
0: Then why did you say you had to think about it?
4: Because I love you, Eugene.
0: Oh? You do?
4: Yes, I do.
3: Well, I think this is where I make my exit. I'll be in the meeting if you need anything.
4: Thank you, Brandon.
0: Katrina, I'm at a loss. If you love me, then why haven't we been able to talk for the past 22 hours?
4: Like I've been telling you, I need time to think and to pray. Why is that so difficult for you to understand? Why don't you see how your behavior over the past day or so has threatened me and my love? It's as if you've been in this childish panic over losing your favorite toy. But I'm not a toy, Eugene, and we can't be childish or panicked about love.
0: Oh, I agree completely.
4: You know, you may not believe this, but while you've been running around like a madman, Brandon has been your advocate. Mm-hmm. Do you know why? Because he's committed to my being with the right person. He's not just saying it, Eugene. It's what he really wants. If it's him, he'll be really happy. If it isn't, and the right person is someone else, he'll also be really happy. It's because he wants what's best for me. That means a lot. And on the other hand...
0: On the other hand, I've been behaving as if I want what I think is right for me. I guess I see it now. In my panic, I have indeed been self-serving. Oh, Katrina.
4: Eugene, I want my head and my heart to come together so I can make a mature decision. I won't make it lightly nor on a whim of emotion. I love you, and I believe you love me. But that doesn't mean I'm the best person for you or that you're the best person for me.
0: Well, then again, how much longer can we go on wondering or second-guessing ourselves? I understand your feelings, Katrina. I admit that I've been acting foolishly, and I wouldn't blame you if you decided to marry Brandon now. Love and its accompanying emotions are new to me, and I'm rather inexperienced with how to handle them. But I will ask you this question, humbly and with a contrite spirit, because I think it's time to quit torturing ourselves. As your father said, it's time to fish or cut bait.
4: What are you saying, Eugene?
0: Well, I know I'm immature in areas of love and even in Christianity, but I believe that we could have a wonderful, God-filled future together. We can think and pray for days, months, even years, as we have. But there comes a time to make a decision. So I'm asking you, and would like an answer right now, Katrina, will you marry me?
7: Want to contact us about the episodes you're hearing? 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We always love hearing from you.
8: We better get on the plane, Dad.
1: No, I want to wait for Eugene. What if he doesn't make it?
8: He can catch a later flight.
1: Well, I'd rather wait. You go on if you want.
8: No, sir. I won't get on without you. Do you think he worked everything out with Katrina?
1: I couldn't begin to guess. With his frame of mind lately, anything can happen.
9: This is the last boarding call for Flight 1070. Do
0: Wait! Hold that airplane! Wait!
8: Here he comes.
1: Oh, thank God.
8: Look who's with him. We were worrying about you.
0: Sorry I'm late.
1: Hello, Katrina.
4: Oh, hello, Mr. Whitaker. It's a pleasure to see you again after such a long time.
1: Oh, likewise. But we do have to get on that plane.
4: Oh, right. Well, have a nice flight.
1: I will.
8: Hello, Katrina.
4: Hi.
8: Bye, Katrina.
4: Bye.
8: Come on, let's go, guys.
1: Right behind you. Come visit us in Odyssey, Katrina.
4: I'll do my best. Farewell.
0: Goodbye, Katrina. I love you.
4: And I you. Give my love to everyone in Odyssey, will you?
0: I will.

0: Well, that was touching. Can I assume we have a happy ending here?
1: Yes, Eugene. My heart has been in my throat all day. What happened?
2: I asked her to marry me and requested an immediate answer so as not to prolong our agony.
0: Whoa, that's kind of aggressive of you, isn't it? What, did you get tired of pussyfooting around?
2: In a manner of speaking, yes.
1: What did she say?
2: She said, no.
0: No?
1: Eugene.
2: More than that, I believe our relationship is over. If she's as smart as I think she is, she'll marry Brandon and they'll live happily ever after.
0: But she said she loves you.
2: Well, she does. And I love her. But that doesn't mean we're right for one another. You of all people should know about that, Jason.
0: Yeah, sure, I do. I don't know, but it seems kind of crazy with you guys. Are you sure you didn't misunderstand?
2: No, I didn't misunderstand. Things couldn't be more clear. So clear, in fact, that I can admit the truth and still feel a profound peace about it. I have seen myself as the emotionally stunted, spiritually immature person that I am, and I accept it. Now I am truly forced to leave Katrina and my heart in God's hands, where they should have been all along.
0: But what now? What are you going to do?
2: I'm going to try to sleep for several days, if possible.
0: This is amazing. Hey, well, what about you, Dad? Surely you have something to say about it.
1: Well, Eugene's right. Our hearts, our desires, our futures are all in God's hands. It's just a shame that it takes something painful to make us realize it.
0: Well, this will make for a great homecoming to Odyssey. Just when I thought things were going to settle down for a while.
1: Settle down? I have a feeling that things are just getting stirred up.

0: Over the past couple of episodes, we've seen Eugene run himself ragged trying to work things out with Katrina. Often in our lives, we try to rush ahead because of our feelings or plans. But God wants us to slow down and wait for Him to reveal to us what we should do. Like we saw with Eugene, the consequence for not slowing down and seeking God can be heartbreaking. When you feel impatient or want to take situations into your own hands, stop and read Psalm 27. There the psalmist says, "Your face, Lord, do I seek," and later asks God, "Teach me your way, O Lord, and lead me." The Bible shows again and again that being patient and leaving our lives in God's hands is a sign of spiritual maturity. You know, I'd love to hear what you think about this latest turn in Eugene's relationship with Katrina. Why don't you write to me? Our address is Adventures in Odyssey, Colorado Springs, Colorado, 80995. Or in Canada, write to Box 9800, Vancouver, BC, V6B4G3. And when you do, ask how you can get your own copy of today's episode. It's called The Right Choice. Adventures in Odyssey is a presentation of Focus on the Family. 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Our production engineer was Todd Vesteed. Music by John Campbell. And I'm Chris, hoping you'll join us again next time for more Adventures in Odyssey.
1: Our Bible verse today is found in the Psalms. 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He is our help and our shield. For our heart rejoices in Him, because we trust in His holy name. Let your loving kindness, O Lord, be upon us, according as we have hoped in you. That was Psalm 33, verses 20 and 23. 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
4: Could creation and evolution be telling the same story? The answer on today's Creation Moment. And now, here's our Creation Moments host, Ian Taylor.
5: People who believe that God used evolution to bring about all living things claim that the Bible and evolution are telling the same story but using different words. They say that everything in both stories happens in the same order. But is this really true? In the Bible, the earth was made before the sun. Evolution insists that the sun existed before the earth. Genesis tells us that sea creatures, which would include the whales, were made a day before the land animals. Evolution said that the whale evolved from pre-existing land animals. For that matter, the Bible says that land plants were made before the life in the ocean. While evolution claims that life, including the plants, started in the ocean. Genesis tells us that fruit trees were the first life created. Evolution claims that fruit trees evolved fairly recently in geological history. The Bible teaches that the birds were created before land animals. Evolution says that the birds evolved from earlier land animals. We could go on with still more contradictions between Genesis and evolution. It should be clear, though, that they are not telling the same story. And there is one more, the most important contradiction between the two stories. While the Bible teaches that death is a result of sin, evolution says that death is natural and was part of the evolutionary process. Evolution offers us no eternal hope. The Bible teaches that Jesus' death on the cross does offer us hope through salvation and eternal life.
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8: 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Now, the moment you receive Christ, the Bible says the Holy Spirit comes to live within. He lives in your heart now if you know Christ.
7: Would you like to have that kind of relationship with Jesus Christ? 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We're the Billy Graham Evangelistic Association.
9: This is Bible Q&A with John MacArthur and Denny Nugent here with John. And today, a question from Philippians 1:6. John, that passage says, "He who began a good work in you will perfect it until the day of Christ Jesus." Well, what's the good work Paul mentions in that verse? 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
10: Yes, the good work that Paul is talking about is salvation. Salvation. 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